not come merely for the asking. It depends upon the conditions that go along with the asking. Remember this, talk is cheap. There are some people whose sins God will never forgive because they never ask him. For proof of that statement, read James 4, verse 2. And there are others who ask and receive not because they ask amiss. That's the third verse of James 4. Yes, some people may repent of their sins, and still God does not forgive them. Why? Because the conditions of forgiveness are not fully met. Jesus said, "Not everyone that saith unto me, Lord, Lord, shall enter into the kingdom of heaven, but he that doeth the will of my Father which is in heaven." Many will say to me in that day, "Lord, Lord, have we not in thy name done many wonderful works?" And then will I profess unto them, "I never knew you. Depart from me, ye that work iniquity." Matthew 7, 21 and onward. Yes, these people were real religious, very religious, extremely religious. They did great works in Christ's name. He did not deny that, but still they will be rejected in the day of judgment. You see, words are real in God's sight only when they express the true meaning of our hearts. We may use good words before God and not get good results because our hearts are not sincere, not truly repentant. There was the apostate, backslidden old prophet Balaam. We read about him in Numbers, the 22nd chapter. Finally, when his sin was found out, he confessed, "I have sinned." Verse 34 tells us that. But there was no repentance with it, and he went on to destruction and eternal loss. We read about that in Numbers 31, verse 8. David said these very same words, "I have sinned." 2 Samuel 12, 13. But David's sins were forgiven. His words were the same, but his heart was not the same as Balaam's. David's heart was right, and immediately the word of assurance came to him from God's servant, the prophet, "The Lord has put away thy sin. Thou shalt not die." Some time ago, the Christian Digest carried an article saying, "There is a vast difference between being sorry for sin and being sorry you're caught, between confessing your sins and confessing some other fellow's, between seeing your own faults and seeing some other person's, between conversion of the head and conversion of the heart, between being led by the Holy Spirit and being led by your own imagination, between being persecuted for righteousness' sake and being persecuted for foolishness' sake." And so there is a great difference. Yes, friend, we may be religious, very religious, and yet be rejected in the day of judgment. Words, even good words, religious words, ceremonies, sacraments, church membership, church office, church recognition, all these things will be cheap, very cheap, even worse than cheap, if we put them in place of repentance and depend upon them for salvation. God forgave David's sin because he truly repented and showed it by meeting the conditions of forgiveness. The conditions of forgiveness are two. First, repentance and confession, real, genuine repentance, being sorry for the sin itself. Here are David's own words in Psalm 32, 3. "When I kept silence, my bones waxed old through my roaring all the day long. For day and night thy hand was heavy upon me. I acknowledged my sin unto thee, and mine iniquity have I not hid. I said, I will confess my transgressions unto the Lord, and thou forgavest the iniquity of my sin." So we see here that David both confessed and repented. As a result, he was forgiven. "Thou forgavest the iniquity of my sin." Then happiness came to him, as we read in verse 7. Notice in verse 6 that David repented in time, in a time when thou mayest be found, as he put it. He didn't wait too long. When Dr. Evans, a well-known preacher, was a student at the Moody Institute in Chicago,
He used to go down to the Pacific Garden Mission. There one night, he was talking to a man about his soul. The man argued against him. He said, "I don't believe the Bible. I'm an atheist." Evans repeated the verse, "Except ye repent, ye shall all likewise perish." Luke 13:3. Then the fellow ridiculed him. "I told you I didn't believe it." Again, Evans quoted, "Except ye repent, ye shall all likewise perish." The unbeliever stubbornly said, "You disgusting fellow, what's the use of telling me that?" Again, Evans repeated the verse. Angered, the man struck him between the eyes and knocked him down. His Bible flew one way, the young preacher the other, but God sustained him. He got up and said, "My friend, God loves you, and except ye repent, ye shall all likewise perish." The very next night, that man was in the mission before meeting time. He said, "I couldn't sleep last night. All over the wall I read, except ye repent, ye shall all likewise perish. I saw it on my pillow. In the morning when I got up, I saw, except ye repent, at the breakfast table. And all through the day, it has been there before me. Now I've come back to settle it." And he did. And so should we. Everywhere the Apostle Paul went, he preached that they should repent and turn to God. Acts 26:20. The very foundation of the gospel is described in Hebrews 6:1 as repentance from dead works and of faith toward God. To the great crowd on the day of Pentecost, the Apostle Peter said, "Repent ye therefore and be converted, that your sins may be blotted out." Acts 3. That's the only way to meet the judgment, by confession and repentance in a time when God can be found. True repentance means a turning of the life round in the opposite direction, to turn away from evil. If our present direction through sin leads to destruction, we must turn around. A motorist about 50 miles outside Washington, D.C., once asked a young farmer by the roadside how far it was to Washington. "In the way you're headed," the farmer said, "it's about 25,000 miles. But if you turn around, it'll be about 53. The Greek word translated repent literally means change your mind. Other words, get a new point of view. That's what Jesus was saying. Change your mind, for the kingdom of heaven is at hand. You see, Jesus was looking not merely at the words, but at the motive. Looking at the inside of a man's mind. The Bible says, "Man looketh on the outward appearance, but the Lord looketh on the heart." 1 Samuel 16:7. It was Roy L. Smith who said that no man is ever more than four steps from God. And those steps are conviction, repentance, consecration, and faith. Repentance is the heart's sorrow and a clear life ensuing, as Shakespeare put it. And good Martin Luther said, "To do so no more is the truest repentance." Here it is in plain words that anyone can understand. In Proverbs 28:13, "He that covereth his sins shall not prosper, but whoso confesseth and forsaketh them shall have mercy." In the judgment, it's God's pardon that counts, and only God's pardon. It is said that in the reign of Charles I, a prisoner was brought to trial, and the jury found him guilty. Throughout all the proceedings, the man seemed calm and unconcerned. Even when the judge pronounced sentence upon him, he didn't say a word. Just took a paper from his pocket and handed it to the judge. It was the king's full pardon which a messenger had brought just in time to set him free. With that pardon in his pocket, he feared nothing. And so it will be in the day of judgment. If we have Christ's free pardon for sin, we shall not be afraid of anything. If we have come to God in true repentance and have confessed and forsaken our sins, we can have the blessed assurance that our sins are forgiven and that there's nothing against us. The blood of Jesus Christ himself covers all our sins. So we read in 1 John 1:9, "If we confess our sins, he is faithful and just to forgive us our sins." If we confess, he will forgive. But some who know what the Holy Word of God says about sin seem to say to themselves, "What's the use? There's no use trying. God hates me because I'm a sinner, and that's the end of it." They go on into the darkness. They are like the wayward young fellow who ran away from home and was not heard from for years. Then in some way, word got to him that his father had died, and he returned home. His mother received him kindly. The whole family was gathered together for the reading of the will by the lawyer. Everyone was surprised, for the will went on in great detail, telling of the wayward career of this runaway boy. He became disturbed, then angry. Finally, he stamped out of the room, left the

It was a powerful worship service. In fact, the song leader said, "Worship is like a warship," as in W-A-R-S-H-I-P. And it reminded me that worship isn't just about music, it's also a battle cry. Because in the middle of life's trials, we're declaring that we trust Him no matter what. That's what King David did. In fact, in Psalm 95:1, he encouraged everyone to do the same. And he was also a mighty warrior. And you know what? You can be one too. So today, take your eyes off your troubles through worship and put them back on God. It may be just what you need today to strengthen your soul. To listen to more encouraging stories like this one, go to movingmoments.org. I'm Cindy Tang with Moving Moments. Now it's your time to make a move.

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3: Joseph, ruler of Egypt, the slave who rises to commander-in-chief and saves a nation. His action-packed life encompasses love, hate, betrayal, and redemption. He rescues his family and forever changes the world. Joseph, ruler of Egypt.
4: The story of Joseph is one of the most colorful yet powerful narratives in all the Bible. Laced with family drama, court intrigue, and enough twists and turns, it's a simply thrilling story. At the heart of it all is a young man sold into slavery at the age of 17 by his jealous brothers. He's taken down into Egypt by Ishmaelite traders, where he's sold to one of the most powerful men in Egypt. Potiphar, Joseph's master, was captain of Pharaoh's personal bodyguard. He was a man of power and wealth, and Joseph served him for nearly a decade. Moving within Potiphar's circles, Joseph would have had an opportunity to mix with the wealthy elite of Egypt. All this would have prepared him for the significant role he would ultimately play in Egyptian politics. But before he rose to prominence in Egypt, this pampered son turned slave boy took a painful and unexpected detour. Falsely accused of assault, Joseph was tossed into prison, where he languished for a number of years. All of this would have broken a lesser man, but not Joseph. What was the secret of Joseph's fortitude? It was his unwavering faith in and reliance on God. Joseph's faith in God didn't insulate him from hardship, but it did sustain and equip him to meet his challenges head on. When Joseph had hit rock bottom in an Egyptian prison, God intervened in his life in a remarkable way. What followed was a mind-boggling reversal of fortune. Joseph soon found himself face to face with Pharaoh and went from being an imprisoned slave to the prime minister of Egypt and Pharaoh's second in charge. Never in his wildest imagining could Joseph have thought that he would end up as the grand vizier of Egypt, wielding power that was second only to Pharaoh's. His promotion to greatness was not the end of his journey. It was just the beginning. God had grand plans for Joseph, and through him, for the prosperity of his family. Placing Joseph in the very center of the Egyptian royal court was just the first step. This week, we'll look at the final chapter of Joseph's story. As the 7 years of plenty came to an end and the famine rages through the land, how does Joseph handle the crisis? What circumstances bring him face to face with his brothers? And how does Joseph handle the reunion? Join us as we look at the final part of the fascinating story that is Joseph's life in this week's episode of The Incredible Journey.

0: Joseph's unexpected arrival at the royal court in Egypt didn't happen because of his own careful planning and strategy. Rather, when God gave dreams about the future to the Pharaoh of Egypt, he looked for someone to give him an interpretation and the meaning of the dreams. The dreams predicted 7 years of famine, but they also predicted that the 7 years of drought would be preceded by 7 years of plenty. Joseph was summoned to the royal court, and God gave him the wisdom to interpret Pharaoh's dream and to offer him suggestions about how he might plan for the impending years of plenty and the following years of famine. In response to Joseph's suggestions, Pharaoh appointed him Grand Vizier of Egypt and gave him the task of managing the entire operation. Joseph would be in charge of gathering and storing grain during the 7 years of plenty and dispensing it during the 7 years of famine. The amazing reversal of fortune would have left Joseph stunned, but he recognized the providential leading of an all-powerful and all-knowing God. Right after Pharaoh elevated Joseph to the position of Prime Minister of all Egypt, he gave Joseph a new name. The name Zaphnath-Paaneah is believed to mean God speaks and he lives. Pharaoh then went one step further and gave Joseph a wife. Now, Asenath was the daughter of Potipharah, priest of On. The translation of his name, which means he whom Ra has given, implies that he was probably a high priest of Ra and governed the temple of Ra in On. Such a rank and position meant that he was not only powerful, but also affluent as well. Sun worship, along with polytheism and pantheism, were the main beliefs in ancient times. Their religion was based on fear and superstition, and the people would go to great lengths to appease their gods. Ancient Egyptian temples were part of this religious system and owned large portions of land and employed thousands of workers and merchants to supply their many needs. This made them not only centers of religious worship, but also important economic centers as well. So Joseph, as the son-in-law of one of the wealthiest and most influential priests in the kingdom, would have had influential and powerful connections. Pharaoh most likely hoped that this would give Joseph access to the key power brokers at court and help him save Egypt from famine. But Joseph's success had always rested on his connection with the God of his fathers. Joseph rejected the religion of the temples and their worship of many gods. He was faithful to the God of his fathers, Jehovah. And so, regardless of his high-powered connections in the royal palace, Joseph would have felt led by God in his important work of building storehouses and gathering grain. During the 7 years of plenty, God blessed Joseph with two sons. He named his firstborn Manasseh, a touching tribute to God's love and care for him. For God has made me forget all my toil and all my father's house, he said, referring to the meaning of his son's name. His second son's name was no less meaningful. He named him Ephraim, saying, for God has caused me to be fruitful in the land of my affliction. And so Joseph's life had reached a pinnacle. Joseph's story reflects the promise found in Romans chapter 8 and verse 28, which says, and we know that all things work together for good to those who love God, to those who are called according to his purpose. Looking back over the painful journey he had taken to reach the important position he now occupied, Joseph would have realized and experienced the truth of this statement. He would never have chosen a life of slavery or imprisonment for himself. Each of those circumstances had been forced on him by the choices of others. But God was ultimately in control of his life. He overruled every dark circumstance, weaving it all together to form a masterpiece. Every one of Joseph's trials shaped him into the man he needed to be to occupy one of the most important positions in Egypt. They provided Joseph with the training he needed to be Prime Minister of Egypt and to guide the powerful nation through a difficult time in its history. Often in life, when we are faced with trials and difficulties, it's easy to shake our fists at God or to even deny His existence. We ask the question, if God is so all-powerful and all-knowing, then why is there so much suffering in the world? Well, the Bible tells us that suffering is the result of sin. It was jealousy that led Joseph's brothers to sell him into slavery. It was lust and pride that led Potiphar's wife to falsely accuse Joseph. And yet, despite the awful consequences of these actions, God still works to bring good out of evil. God is in the business of restoration. As the Bible says in Isaiah chapter 61 and verse 3, God is always working to console those who mourn, to give them beauty for ashes, the oil of joy for mourning. Through remarkable providences, God turned Joseph's time of mourning into a time of rejoicing. Not only was Joseph blessed, but he was given a unique and important opportunity to be a blessing to others. Joseph's first job as Prime Minister of Egypt was to organize the gathering and storing of grain during the 7 years of plenty. Joseph would have also had to navigate the intricate web of court politics in order to ensure the cooperation of each of the 42 provincial governors, also known as nomarchs. Though Egypt was united under a single pharaoh, the nomarchs, who governed each province, wielded considerable power. They levied their own taxes and kept their own armies, which could be called upon by Pharaoh to defend the kingdom in case of an invasion. Having a foreigner suddenly promoted to the coveted position of Tate of Egypt would have greatly annoyed these nomarchs. Joseph worked hard to fill the royal storehouses with enough grain to survive the famine, and also to gain both the trust and loyalty of these Egyptian overlords. The Bible tells us that as the famine worsened, the Egyptians first ran out of money to pay for grain. Joseph suggested that they pay him with their livestock. But before long, the people ran out of livestock to trade as well. Finally, in desperation, with nothing left to barter, the people came to Joseph and basically sold themselves into slavery in exchange for food. "We will not hide from my Lord that our money is gone," they said, addressing Joseph. "There is nothing left in the sight of my Lord but our bodies and our lands. Why should we die before your eyes, both we and our land? Buy us and our land for bread, and we and our lands will be servants of Pharaoh. Give us seed, that we may live and not die, that the land may not be desolate." Well, Joseph accepted their offer, and the Egyptians sold themselves to Pharaoh, ensuring that he had absolute control over the land. This seems to indicate the near complete collapse of the powerful Egyptian noble class, a fact that is attested to in history books as well. In ancient Egypt, storing grain for a year or two was quite common. This ensured a reserve of food in case of some unforeseen circumstance, but it also provided seed for the following year's crops. The fact that near the end of the 7 years of famine, no one in Egypt had food or grain except for what was gathered in Pharaoh's storehouses suggests that the nomarchs didn't store extra grain in their storehouses. This would have led to a shortage within each nome or provincial district, forcing both the nomarchs and their tenants to come begging to Pharaoh. Another important question to ask ourselves is, how far did the famine extend? Was it confined solely to Egypt, or did it extend beyond its border? And if it did it affect Joseph's family in Canaan? Well, the Bible tells us the famine was over all the face of the earth. Suffering from the famine, the nations surrounding Egypt heard that the Egyptians had grain, and they all started to make their way into the kingdom to buy food. Now, it wasn't long before Joseph's family, back in Canaan, began to feel the results of the famine. Seeing his sons unsure of what to do to feed their families, Jacob encouraged them to go down into Egypt and purchase food. In Egypt, the 10 sons of Jacob were ushered in to see the prime minister. While they saw nothing more than an Egyptian dressed in royal linen with a gold collar around his neck and coal around his eyes, Joseph immediately recognized his brothers. Oblivious to the fact that they were in the presence of their brother, who they had sold into slavery, the 10 men came forward when they were called and fell down on their faces in a show of respect to the powerful man before them. Joseph would have immediately remembered his dreams as a teenager, the very ones that had so annoyed his brothers. And yet, here they were, falling down on their faces before him, just as he had told them they would nearly 20 years before. Joseph's first reaction towards his brothers was not cordial. Wanting to test them, to see if they were still as cruel and hardened as they had been, he treated them roughly, accused them of being spies, and tossed Simeon into jail. He then told them to bring his younger brother, Benjamin, with them when they came next to buy grain. For 20 years, the brothers had carried around the guilt of what they had done to Joseph when he was not much more than a boy. And now their cruelty seemed to have come back to haunt them. Speaking among themselves in their own language, they berated each other, saying, "We are truly guilty concerning our brother, for we saw the anguish of his soul when he pleaded with us, and we would not hear. Therefore, this distress is come upon us." Joseph understood what they were saying, though he had been communicating with them through an interpreter. Overwhelmed by emotion, he left the room and wept. Seeing his brothers 20 years after they sold him into slavery really upset Joseph. With sacks of grain secured to their donkeys, the brothers went home with Aunt Simeon. They were dejected and terrified of telling their father that he had potentially lost another son and that they could not return for more grain without taking Benjamin with them. When Jacob heard of what had happened, he was devastated and refused to allow them to take Benjamin with them when they returned. He couldn't bear the thought of losing yet another son, especially Rachel's only remaining son. But the grain didn't last forever, and in desperation, Jacob eventually approached his sons with the request, "Go back and buy us a little food." Judah then reminded his father of the warning issued to them by the governor of the land. They were not to come back without Benjamin. Seeing the dire straits they were in, Jacob eventually agreed. The family needed food, and Judah promised to take care of his youngest brother. When they arrived in Egypt and Joseph saw Benjamin, he struggled to keep a grip on his emotions. Not only was he overwhelmed at seeing his family again, but he was also overwhelmed at how much they had changed. They were not the same angry, arrogant men who had tossed him in a pit and then sold him as a slave 20 years before. They seemed far more compassionate and kind-hearted. But Joseph needed to know for sure, and so he set up the ultimate test. He got the steward of his house to place his personal silver cup in the mouth of Benjamin's sack. He then allowed his brothers to leave. They were well on their way out of Egypt when Joseph's steward and his guards stopped them and demanded to know why they had stolen the governor's cup. Confused and convinced of their collective innocence, they invited the steward to search their sacks. The man told them that only the person who had the cup would be punished, and the punishment would be slavery. Unflinchingly, they agreed, sure that none of them had taken the cup. Well, when the steward opened Benjamin's sack, they all stared in horror at the cup nestled in its mouth. Tearing their clothes in grief, they went back to face the governor. The brothers knew that their father couldn't survive losing Benjamin. They had seen what losing Joseph had done to him. But all Joseph wanted to know was how his brothers would react to the situation. 20 years ago, they had callously thrown away their younger brother's life. Would they do it again? Or had they changed? Judah acted as the spokesman for the family. Pleading with Joseph for mercy, Judah presented the situation to him in a way that showed Joseph beyond a shadow of a doubt that his brothers had definitely changed. Judah explained that their father had already lost one son. Benjamin was the only living child of their father's beloved wife. Pleading for the life of his youngest brother, Judah offered himself as a substitute, volunteering to take the punishment in Benjamin's place. So why did Joseph test his brothers this way? Why was it so important to him to know that they had changed? Was he exacting some kind of revenge? No. Joseph had already forgiven his brothers. He makes this clear when he reveals his true identity and tells them, "But now, do not therefore be grieved or angry with yourselves because you sold me here, for God sent me before you to preserve life." He understood that God had been in control of his life throughout his time in Egypt. Regardless of what his brothers had done to him, God had overruled their purpose to work out his plans for Joseph's life. And Joseph recognized that those plans were good. Jeremiah chapter 29 and verse 11 tells us, "For I know the thoughts that I think toward you, says the Lord, thoughts of peace and not of evil, to give you a future and a hope." Joseph recognized that while his brothers had only murder on their minds, God's intentions were filled with hope and peace. When Judah offered to take Benjamin's place, it showed Joseph that his brothers truly had changed. Joseph revealed his identity to his brothers after Judah's offer to take Benjamin's place. What followed was a tearful reunion, which then led to an equally tearful reunion with their father Jacob. Jacob was shocked and grieved when his older sons confessed what they had really done to their younger brother. But Jacob also would have recognized that God had cared for Joseph during his time in Egypt. Regardless of their weaknesses and faults as a family, God had worked to provide for them and carry them through any crisis. As Joseph put it in Genesis chapter 50 and verse 19, when he spoke to his brothers, "But as for you, you meant evil against me, but God meant it for good, in order to bring it about as it is this day, to save many people alive." God had taken the terrible circumstances Joseph found himself in and turned his negatives into positives. Not only did he bless Joseph, but he used Joseph to save the very people who had hurt him in the first place. God's grace is beyond human comprehension. There may be times in your life when you make serious mistakes, but don't despair. God is in the business of making broken things whole. If you feel broken, then bring your brokenness to Him, and you can be assured of His grace. Not only will He bring healing, but He will use the painful experiences in your life to be a blessing both to you and to others. No one can restore lives like Jesus can. Joseph's faith in God's word remained steadfast to the very end of his life. Despite being surrounded by the influences in Egypt, Joseph's eyes were fixed firmly on the promises God had given his fathers. In Genesis chapter 50, verses 24 and 25, the Bible describes Joseph's last words, giving us a glimpse of his unwavering faith in the God who had led him through all the ups and downs of life. "I am dying," he said, "but God will surely visit you and bring you out of this land to the land of which He swore to Abraham, to Isaac, and to Jacob, and you shall carry up my bones from here." Joseph had his brother's promise that they would carry his bones out of Egypt to Canaan, the land that had been promised to his forefathers. Though Joseph's position entitled him to a full Egyptian burial, he wanted to make sure that his bones were carried back to Canaan when God finally led his people home. Joseph died when he was 110 years old. His body was embalmed and then placed in a coffin in Egypt. When the children of Israel left Egypt at the time of the Exodus, Moses fulfilled the promise by taking Joseph's bones with him when he left Egypt. In Joshua chapter 24 and verse 32, the Bible says, "The bones of Joseph, which the children of Israel had brought up out of Egypt, they buried at Shechem." The traditional site of Joseph's tomb is located near present-day Nablus in the West Bank, about 70 kilometers north of Jerusalem. It's a sacred site that has been venerated down through history. Joseph has been respected and honored as one of the most important and inspiring characters in Bible history. Joseph's life was filled with ups and downs, and yet through it all, one thing remained constant: his unwavering faith in God. His faith was the anchor that kept him steady amid the storms of life. What about you? As we come to the end of this series on the amazing life of Joseph, maybe we could ask ourselves this important question: what anchors my life? Is it my career, my family, my education, or my possessions? The Bible tells us that the safest and most steadfast anchor is Jesus. The storms of life can sink our careers, wash away our possessions, and claim the lives of our family. But through it all, Jesus will always remain steadfast and reliable, and a fixed beacon of hope. Why not choose to experience what God can do in your life today? 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
0: Dear Heavenly Father, we thank you for the story of Joseph and for the encouragement it brings us. 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
1: For in 1 hour is thy judgment come. Babylon falls quickly. Things can change very, very rapidly. See, if I end up running from the Lamb when He reappears, something has gone terribly wrong in my life. The Messiah not only has to fulfill all those Old Testament prophecies, not only does He have to die in the exact year that Daniel chapter 9 says, but He also has to accept the guilt of every human sin right before He dies and then die within that 24-hour period. I will pay the penalty and I will die that same day. God never forces the mind. So first Jesus prayed that those who follow Him would be separated from the world based on what this book says right here. So God has His sign, and the devil has his mark or his sign of authority. And it's up to us to decide which way we will go. Well, good evening, everybody.
2: Good evening.
1: What a beautiful day today, right? I can get used to this real fast, I think. How many of you have had a blessing today from the Lord? Amen, amen. We are going to dive into a topic tonight that affects every single one of us. The title is Revolution and the Cause of Suffering. We're really going to be looking at the character of God and asking and letting the Bible answer some of these big questions that we all face as human beings. And probably if we were to boil that question down to one word, it would be why, right? God, why did you allow this to happen? Or why did this happen? It was not hard as I was preparing for tonight to find recent headlines where people are asking why. And when these kinds of things happen, we ask why, don't we? It's just a natural response because these things, we don't understand, you know, where do they come from? Why did it happen? Why did three beautiful little children, obviously innocent, you know, why does God allow these things to happen? When we think about natural disasters, there's that legal term, the act of God, right? Or acts of God. And when you sign a contract or real estate or something like that, there will often be a clause in these contracts that says, you know, insurance will cover this and this and this and this, unless it's an act of God. And by that, they mean if there's some kind of disaster that obviously you can't plan or prevent. Is God really responsible for these things? So that's what we're going to

0: To be looking at tonight, and we'll start from the very beginning here. How did God create this world? Now, this is one of many reasons, as we look at this question, why we need this book right here. Because if you didn't have the Bible, it would be really easy to look at the world and to look at things like this that are happening and to come away with the conclusion that this world has always been messed up, right? It's always been a place of suffering and misery, and it always will be. That's why we need this book right here. The Bible tells us the behind-the-scenes story. So we're going to go all the way to the beginning here, Genesis 1, verse 31. Of course, chapter 1 of Genesis recounts the creation story. And if you go through each day, at the end of day 1, when God has created light, the Bible says, and it was good. And on day 2, after God has separated the waters above from the waters beneath, God looks at it and he says, it is what?
1: Good.
0: It is good. And we go all the way through creation week, and every day when God is finished with whatever it is that he's created that day, he always says, it is good. At the end of creation week in verse 31, God saw everything that he had made, and it was very good. Right? He adds another adjective in there. Very good. In fact, Deuteronomy 32, verse 4 says, he is the rock and his work is perfect. So obviously, if we accept this book as true, somewhere between the end of creation week and where we sit here tonight in 2023, something has changed, clearly. And the Bible gives us the record of what has changed. And more importantly, it tells us how God is going to fix everything before the story is all finished. And we're going to look kind of in a broad overview, or from a bird's eye view, at what the Bible tells us about this whole fight between good and evil. Why does suffering, why does evil exist? And how is the character of God revealed in the way that he's responded to all of this? So where did sin and evil begin? If God created everything good and perfect, then where does evil come from? Revelation 12, verses 7 and onward. And there was war in heaven. Michael and his angels fought against the dragon, and the dragon fought and his angels. Now, on night number one, we looked at this point briefly, and we saw that Michael is another name for Jesus, the Son of God, Jesus Christ. So this is a high-level warfare, right? This isn't a skirmish among some not that any angels are inconsequential, but you get my point, right? Whatever battle is going on in heaven here is between the Son of God and this dragon. Verse 8 goes on, he prevailed not, neither was their place found any more in heaven. And the great dragon was cast out, that old serpent called the devil and Satan. So here we have in Revelation, you know, the curtain is pulled back for us, and we see that whatever all the suffering and the evil and the misery here on earth, it actually didn't originate here. It actually originated in heaven. And the Bible doesn't tell us the time frame for when this happened. You know, there's not a prophecy pointing backward in time telling us so many years before creation. But we know that it did happen at some point as this world was being created, or sometime just before the world was created. Now, there are some other passages in the Bible, and we're going to look at those, that tell us more about this dragon who becomes known as Satan. How many of you have ever been accused of something that you weren't guilty of? Right? It's not fun, is it? And Satan literally means accuser. So this personification, right? Well, he's actually a real being too, but this being called Satan, his name literally means accuser. And we're going to see that he not only has made it his life work to accuse God, but he's also made it his goal to accuse each one of you if you choose to serve God. And he is the source of all evil. So we're going to go to Isaiah chapter 14. And beginning in verse 12, it's going to tell us more about where did this evil being called Satan come from. How art thou fallen from heaven, O Lucifer? Now, this was Satan's name in heaven before he became known as Satan. When we look at the Bible, we can think of characters like Jacob, and God actually changes Jacob's name, doesn't he? Jacob means deceiver. And if you look at the stories of Jacob when he was young, the name fit pretty well. He stole the birthright from his brother Esau. He was always involved, it seems, in some kind of shenanigan or scheme to get what he wanted. When he's finally converted, after he wrestles with that angel for a full night, his name is changed to Israel, which means God prevails. And his change of name represents his change of character. There are other characters in the Bible where we see this as well. So when we see that this angel's name has changed from Lucifer, which means light bearer, to Satan, which means accuser, right away we know there's been a change of character in this angel. Let's keep reading, verse 13. For thou hast said in thine heart, I will ascend into heaven. I will exalt my throne above the stars of God. I will sit also upon the mount of the congregation in the sides of the north. I will ascend above the heights of the clouds, and I will be like the Most High. I've heard people say before his problem, he had an eye problem, right? Couldn't see clearly. How many times did he talk about himself and what he wanted or what he was going to achieve? I think it's five times in those two verses. And you look at what he is saying, first in his heart, and then eventually he begins verbalizing these things. He wants to be equal with God, doesn't he? And there's a lot of pride here. And a lot of other things that came as a result of that pride. This angel, who had been known as Lucifer, as he begins rebelling against his creator, because he's a created being too, his character begins to change as he focuses on himself and what he wants, how is he going to get it? And as his character changes, he begins a revolution in heaven. And that revolution eventually erupts into open warfare in heaven, which is the verses we just saw there in Revelation chapter 12. Now, what is a revolution? We have lots of them on this earth, don't we? They seem to be going on all the time, or at least very, very frequently. And this editorial from the New York Times was just helpful in defining what a revolution is or what its goals are. What all revolutions have in common, contemporary ones and those in the past, is resistance to a perceived tyranny. That's true, isn't it, right? Anytime there's a revolution of any kind, whether it ends up being justified or not, those that are involved in this revolution believe that they are fighting for something better, that they're going to throw off the control of the government or the power or the dictator or whoever it might be that is oppressing them, and they're going to introduce a better, more free form of government. If the populace has a wide perception of injustice, indignity, and misrule, then it suffices to set the goal at wiping out existing power. Many people will be prepared to believe that things can't be worse. Many people with quite different visions of the way ahead will be prepared to join in the belief that they will have a determining influence on the shape of post-revolutionary rule. Now, that's from the New York Times, but it actually describes pretty well what was going on in heaven. Because Lucifer begins this revolution where he promises all the other angels that if they follow him, he will introduce a better, more just, more perfect form of government, and that they can escape from this tyranny of God's form of government. Now, let's turn to another Old Testament passage. If you have your Bible or your phone, let's go to Ezekiel. Chapter 28, Ezekiel, buried there in the middle of the Old Testament, Ezekiel chapter 28. And in this passage, the Bible's going to pull back even a little bit further the curtain, allowing us to understand what was going on in heaven, and also why God allowed Satan to do this. People sometimes wonder this, right? If God is all powerful, if he's in control of everything, why would he allow this rebellion or revolution to happen? Wouldn't it have been better if he had just squashed it like a bug to start with? We'll find the answer to that as we continue. Ezekiel 28, verse 12. Son of man, take up a lamentation upon the king of Tyre. In this passage, the king of Tyre is a type or a symbol of this angel, Lucifer, or Satan. And say unto him, thus saith the Lord God, thou sealest up the sum full of wisdom and what? Perfect in beauty. Now, what do we just see from Genesis and Deuteronomy at the beginning tonight? Everything that God does is what? It's good and it's perfect. And so as God created every angel in heaven, they were also good and perfect, including this angel called Lucifer. Let's go on, verse 13. Thou hast been in Eden, the garden of God. Every precious stone was thy covering. And it goes through a list of all of these stones. And just imagine all of the colors that are represented by these different precious stones. The sardius, topaz, and the diamond. The beryl, the onyx, and the jasper. The sapphire, the emerald, the carbuncle, and gold. The workmanship of thy tabrets and of thy pipes was prepared in thee in the day that thou wast created. This angel was something to behold, wasn't he? He flashed with all sorts of different colors, you know, all these precious stones. And that last part of verse 13 tells us that he also had some kind of musical abilities because God built into him tabrets and pipes. Those are musical instruments. So Lucifer was the original sound and light show, wasn't he? And it's interesting today how effectively he has captured sound and light in our modern media and electronics. And not that everything that, you know, they can be used for good, but they're certainly being used for evil as well. Verse 14, thou art the anointed cherub that covereth, and I have set thee so. Thou wast upon the holy mountain of God. Thou hast walked up and down in the midst of the stones of fire. Okay, verse 14 says that God not only created this angel Lucifer, but he set him in a very specific and special position. And that position was as a covering cherub. And we'll dive into what that means in just a minute. When you set something down, what does that imply? If I take my Bible and I set it down on the podium here, it means that I intend to do it. I've thought about it. And, you know, usually with something you care about, hopefully your Bible would be included in that list. When you set it down carefully, right? And you make sure that it lands just the way you want it to. That would be opposed to taking a ball or whatever and tossing it, right? And however it lands, it doesn't matter. This verse tells us that God set this angel Lucifer in a very specific position and place, and that was as a covering cherub. Verse 15 says, thou wast perfect in thy ways from the day that thou wast created until iniquity was found in thee. What an important verse right there. That verse tells us that God did not create this angel as the devil. In other words, he didn't create 10 billion minus one angels as good and perfect. But the last one, he said, well, there has to be a devil, so sorry, you're it. He created all the angels perfect and holy, without fault. And verse 15 here tells us that iniquity was not created in him, but it was found in him. Now, what about this covering cherub business? Two nights ago, we looked at the sanctuary, this tabernacle and courtyard that God told Moses and the Israelites to build. And we saw verses that told us that that earthly sanctuary was a model of the true one in heaven. So in the most holy place of that earthly sanctuary was the Ark of the Covenant. And here's a picture of what it might have looked like. Remember, it had that box of gold covered, of wood covered with gold on the inside and the outside. Inside the box was the Ten Commandment law of God. That mercy seat of gold covered it. And then the two golden cherubs, hammered out of solid gold, were mounted on top of the mercy seat. And you can see they're facing each other, aren't they? And their wings are almost touching. And there's a light glowing between them. And that was known as the Shekinah, or the very presence of God. And this is where God revealed himself in the midst of the children of Israel. His glory actually shone between those cherubs right there. This was a model or a type, a lesson book of the throne of God in heaven, you know, where the true sanctuary is. And so we saw in Ezekiel that God set Lucifer as a covering cherub. These gold cherubs actually represent two living angels in heaven that surround the throne of God. And Lucifer had one of those positions right there. Now, this brings up some interesting questions. Did God know? Well, let me back up. Does God know everything?
1: Yes.
0: Okay. We all seem to be in agreement on that. God knows everything. So my second question, did God know when he created Lucifer that this particular angel would one day rebel against him? we have to conclude, yes, right? God clearly knows the future. I mean, this is a Bible prophecy seminar. We're going to spend many nights looking at prophecy where God predicts the future. So we have to conclude, yes, God knew when he created Lucifer, even though he created him perfect, he knew that at some point this particular angel was going to lead a revolution and tear heaven apart and plunge this world into sorrow and misery.

signed Lucifer to a really important position out in Antarctica or Greenland somewhere. Right? I mean, let's be honest. If we had known what God knew, most of us probably would have chosen to try to remove this angel as far as possible so that when he did turn sour, he would cause as little damage as possible. But God doesn't do that. He actually plants Lucifer right beside his throne. Now, Lucifer had two jobs to do standing beside the throne of God. If you look closely at these angels, they're looking downward just a little bit. And they're looking at two things, really. Number one, they are looking at the glory of God, right? That light represents the throne of God, where God would be sitting. And so part of Lucifer's job, we could say the first half of Lucifer's job, was to stare day and night into the glory of God. Now, what was underneath in the box? Anybody remember? Ten Commandments. That represents the law of God, which is the foundation of his throne. So the other half of Lucifer's job was to stare day and night into the law of God. Now, why would God give this angel that job? Turn in your Bible, and you'll have to look this one up. Let's go to Psalm 19, the 19th Psalm, and we will find the answer to why God placed Lucifer here. It's a beautiful psalm. It begins in verse 1, "The heavens declare the glory of God, and the firmament showeth his handiwork. Day unto day uttereth speech, and night unto night showeth knowledge. There is no speech nor language where their voice is not heard." Now let's jump forward to verse number 7, and we're going to find the answer to why God places Lucifer right there with that job. Verse 7 says, "The law of the Lord is what? The law of the Lord is perfect, converting the soul, and the testimony of the Lord is sure, making wise the simple." It's a very simple reason, friends. God placed Lucifer in this job because he knew that the only way Lucifer could hope to recognize the sin that began building in his heart and in his mind was to be staring day and night into the law of God. This verse tells us the law of the Lord is perfect, converting the soul. The only way Lucifer could hope to have a chance to recognize what was happening inside of him was to have a job where the only thing he had to do was to stare at the law of God. Now, that's the diagnosis of sin, right? The law can't save us any more than law could have saved Lucifer alone. But what was the other half of his job? To stare at the glory of God. That's the righteousness of Christ. And that's the cure for sin. And God places this angel in the one place in the entire universe where he would have the best opportunity of recognizing his sin and then of turning to the only one that could cure him of sin, which is Jesus. And at the end of the day, this angel, in spite of all that God does for him, chooses to turn his back and go another direction. And everything that we deal with in this world now, in terms of sin and suffering and death, is a result of that decision. Jesus said in John 8:44, ye are of your father the devil, and the lusts of your father ye will do. He was a murderer. He's talking about Satan now. He was a murderer from the beginning and abode not in the truth, because there is no truth in him. When he speaketh a lie, he speaketh of his own, for he is a liar and the father of it. So the Bible places all the blame for evil and sin and misery and death, not on God, but on the devil. Remember that verse in Ezekiel says that iniquity was found in Lucifer? The Bible's very clear that God did not create evil. You know, there are some worldviews, you know, the yin and the yang, right? If there's good, then there has to be evil. And a lot of these mystical Eastern mindsets actually see God as both good and evil at the same time. That is not what the Bible says, friends. The Bible says God is good, his work is perfect, everything he does is his righteousness. It places all the blame for suffering and death on the devil. So, what is God's government like? Let's take a look at this government that Lucifer rebelled against, because somehow he has convinced most of the world to this day that God's form of government is unjust, unfair, and no way would you want to live under God's rule. Is that true or false? Right? I mean, the idea is false, but the lie is out there. It's true that the lie is out there. So what is God's government
actually lied.

0: Let's go to Revelation chapter 4. And we will find in Revelation chapter 4 a really amazing picture of the principles that form God's government. And we're going to look at those principles, and then we'll simply ask the question, was Lucifer right to rebel against that, or was he mistaken? Revelation chapter 4, beginning in verse number 1. After this, I looked, and behold, a door was opened in heaven. And the first voice which I heard was as it were of a trumpet talking with me, which said, come up hither, and I will show thee things which must be hereafter. Revelation chapter 4 begins with God opening a door in vision, and John looks up into heaven, and whether it's an angel or God himself or Jesus, we don't know for sure, but the voice says, come up here, you know, in vision, and I will show you what's happening in heaven. Principle number one, heaven's government hides nothing. Now, let me ask you, how many times has a new president or governor or whatever come into power and they say, we are going to have a transparent government, right? No more lies, no more behind the door stuff. We will share with you everything that we're doing. How many times has that happened? Seems like there's a lot of promises about that. And then there's always the problems and corruption again. God's government is actually transparent. You know, Jesus said here in John 18, verse 20, he's on trial here. And he said, I spake openly to the world. I ever taught in the synagogue and in the temple, whither the Jews resort, and in secret have I said nothing. Imagine what our government would be like if our politicians said nothing in secret. It'd be totally different, wouldn't it? God's government is open and transparent. What you see is what you get. What he claims is what is actually true. Here's another verse from the Old Testament, Amos 3, verse 7. Surely the Lord God will do nothing, but he revealeth his secret unto his servants, the prophets. That's why we're studying Bible prophecy, because the Bible says that this contains God's prophetic explanation of what is coming on this world, right? He's not going to do anything in secret. I don't know about you, but I'm glad that God has a government like that. It's very, very different than earthly governments, isn't it? Let's read verse 2, back in Revelation 4, verse 2. And immediately I was in the Spirit, and behold, a throne was set in heaven, and one sat on the throne. Now, second principle here is that God's throne upholds both justice and grace. Now, how do we know that? Well, we have some Bible verses that tell us that. Psalm 89, verse 14, justice and judgment are the habitation of thy throne. Mercy and truth shall go before thy face. And another Psalm, 97, verse 2, clouds and darkness are round about him. Righteousness and judgment are the habitation of his throne. And again, we can play the question game. What would life be like here on this earth? And whether it's this country or really any country in the world, if the judicial system was always fair and just, right? And if you went to court or you went to trial, you knew that justice would be done. It'd be totally different than what we experience today. The Bible says that God's throne is established or based on justice and judgment. Here's another one. How about the grace part? Hebrews 4, verse 16. Let us therefore come boldly unto the throne of grace, that we may obtain mercy and find grace to help in time of need. Are you glad that God's throne is also based upon grace? We need that, don't we? And this perfect balance of justice and grace is what underlies God's government. It's why, you know, we can believe that he is fair and just. And this whole long, drawn-out fight between good and evil is really, if you boil it down, one way to look at it is that God is going through the process of demonstrating that the way he is responding to sin is both full of grace and full of justice at the same time. Perfectly balanced. Let's read verse 3, Revelation 4, verse 3. What else does the Bible tell us about the nature of God's government? And he that sat was to look upon like a jasper and a sardine stone, and there was a rainbow round about the throne in sight like unto an emerald. Now, rainbows are beautiful to look at, aren't they? especially when you see a double or even a triple rainbow. And when we look in the Bible is very clear about what the rainbow represents. The first time that a rainbow appears in the Bible is shortly after the flood, when Noah and his family come off the ark, and they're stretching and they're breathing that fresh air away from all the animals, finally. And then they look up in the sky, and what do they see? They see a rainbow, and they get afraid, right? What does this mean? Is another flood coming? And God says, this rainbow is a sign or a symbol or a reminder of my promise, my covenant, to never destroy the earth again with water. So a rainbow represents the fact that God keeps his promises. Again, what would our human governments be like if the politicians always kept their promises? We can't even imagine, right? Because it hardly ever happens. But God keeps his promises. Another fundamental aspect of God's government. Let's read verse 4. And round about the throne were 24 seats. And upon the seats I saw 24 elders sitting, clothed in white raiment, and they had on their heads crowns of gold. So God is not alone here. He sits on the throne, but surrounding him are some other creatures. And they're a little bit mysterious. The Bible doesn't absolutely define who these creatures are. So we won't be too dogmatic about this. But let's think for just a moment here about these 20 elders. If you look down in chapter 5, beginning in verse 8, these verses contain some interesting additional information about these elders. So Revelation 5, verse 8, when he had taken the book, the four beasts and 24 elders fell down before the Lamb, having every one of them harps and golden vials full of odors, which are the prayers of the saints. And they sung a new song, saying, thou art worthy to take the book and to open the seals thereof. For thou wast slain and hast redeemed us to God by thy blood out of every kindred and tongue and people and nation, and hast made us unto our God kings and priests, and we shall reign on the earth. Now, again, we won't be too dogmatic about this, but there's a suggestion here that these 24 elders are actually human beings that have been redeemed by God. Now, if you remember the gospel story, when Jesus rose from the dead, there were graves that opened. We don't know how many people rose from the dead, but there was a number of people that rose when Jesus resurrected. And I think it's the book of Ephesians that tells us that when Jesus ascended to heaven, he led captives in his train. So there's these little shadows or suggestions in the New Testament here that there are actually some human beings already in heaven. We know Moses and Elijah and Enoch are there, so there could be a few more. And that they represent those that have been redeemed and now serve God. Here's the point. God's government enables upward mobility. Isn't that one of the things that has made this nation, the United States, such a blessed place to live for so long? Even if you're born poor or you immigrate here and you have absolutely nothing, if you work hard and you're honest, over time, there is the prospect, right? The promise of improving your life, that your children can live better than you. I mean, that's been one of the fundamentals of this nation. Well, heaven's government enables upward mobility for all of its citizens. And I'm pretty thankful about that. And I believe that even after Jesus comes and when we're with him there in heaven, we can and we will continue growing and learning and gaining new skills through all of eternity. And that'll be quite an amazing thing. Let's read verse 5. Revelation chapter 4, verse 5. And out of the throne proceeded lightnings and thunderings and voices. And there were seven lamps of fire burning before the throne, which are the seven spirits of God. So quite a dramatic scene here around the throne of God. It's interesting that when you look in the book of Exodus, when the Israelites are camped around Mount Sinai, you find the same wording as God is about to descend on Mount Sinai and deliver his Ten Commandment law. There are thunders, there's lightning, and there's voices there as well. So for point 5 about God's government, we see that it is founded and it operates on divine law. Can you imagine a country in this world that had absolutely no laws? Would that be a safe place to live? Would it be an enjoyable place to live? Obviously not, right? God's government, too, is founded and it operates on divine law. And we should expect that, because any stable, productive society, even in our world, has good laws that it operates on. So God's government operates on divine law. Let's read verse 6. And before the throne, there was a sea of glass like unto crystal. And in the midst of the throne and round about the throne were four beasts full of eyes before and behind. And we see here that God's government has no corruption in it. I quit reading too soon. Jump down to verse 8. What are these four beasts saying as they surround God's throne? And the four beasts had each of them six wings about him, and they were full of eyes within, and they rest not day and night, saying, Holy, holy, holy, Lord God Almighty, which was and is to come. So we see these creatures praising God for his holiness and his righteousness and his purity. Clearly, there's no corruption in God's government. Again, a marked contrast to what we're used to down here on earth. And our last verse, verse number 7. Not verse number 7. We're going to read verse 10 and 11. The 24 elders fall down before him that sat on the throne and worship him that liveth forever and ever. And they cast their crowns before the throne, saying, Thou art worthy, O Lord, to receive glory and honor and power, for thou hast created all things, and for thy pleasure they are and were created. Now, we talked about creation a few nights ago, didn't we? And we saw that God didn't just wind up this world and then step back and let it go like those cheap toys from Walmart, right? God created this world, and he has continued to sustain life for each one of us and every human being and every animal and every plant that has ever existed here on planet Earth. The only reason life exists is because there is a God that continues daily and hour by hour and minute by minute to sustain life. Isaiah 42, verse 5 says, Thus saith God the Lord, He that created the heavens and stretched them out, He that spread forth the earth and that which cometh out of it, He that giveth breath unto the people upon it and spirit to them that walk therein. And Jesus said this, That ye may be the children of your Father which is in heaven, for He maketh His sun to rise on the evil and on the good, and sendeth rain on the just and on the unjust. Yes, God is the sustainer of life. So there's the seven principles of God's government. He hides nothing. He upholds justice and grace. He keeps his promises. He enables upward mobility and growth and advancement for all of his citizens. His government operates on divine law. There is no corruption, and he provides for the very life of his creatures. Now, is that the kind of government you would enjoy living under? And this is the government that Lucifer rebelled against. And he said, I've got a better plan. Follow me, and we'll get rid of this tyranny, and you can have true freedom. So where did Satan go when he lost the war in heaven? Revelation tells us the great dragon was cast out. That old serpent called the devil and Satan, which deceiveth the whole world, he was cast where? Into the earth. And his angels were cast out with him. And friends, this is the reason there's so much pain and suffering. It's not that God is responsible. Yes, he does allow some things to happen. But he's not responsible for any of the pain. Romans 8, verse 22 says, We know that the whole creation groaneth and travaileth in pain together until now. There's a promise, Revelation 21, verse 4. God shall wipe away all tears from their eyes. And there shall be no more death, neither sorrow nor crying, neither shall there be any more pain, for the former things are passed away. It's a great promise, isn't it? How many of you look forward to that day? Yeah, absolutely. And between where we are here tonight, as we grieve about young children that are slaughtered needlessly, and things like tornadoes that just erase towns off the map, between here and between this verse, there's a lot of things that have to happen prophetically. That's why we're doing this month of Bible study, because God has revealed to us not only what's happening now and in the past, but what happens between here and eternity. God is a God of love. Everything we've just looked at, you know, It's one thing to look at his government in a big picture, but when you understand that he would have this government, he would give this, all of this, to each one of us individually. If we were the only person to save, God would have sent his son just for you or you or you or you, so that you can have a chance to live in that kingdom. That's a God of love, isn't it? So we're going to keep studying so we can understand what happens between here and there, and so that by God's grace we can be ready to meet him in the clouds of heaven. Hopefully we have some questions. There's cards in front of you, and we'll collect those and do our best to give you an answer from the Bible on those.
1: Okay, I think we have everybody's questions. All right, it says, wouldn't it have been better for God to immediately destroy Satan? How many of you guys have wondered that before? That's, yep.
0: It seems like that would have solved a lot of problems very quickly, right? But for those angels that watched God destroy Satan and that didn't understand all the issues clearly yet, what kind of response would they have ended up with? A lot of fear, right? If I step out of line a little bit, or if I question God, or, you know, if I just fall outside the bounds, even if it's an honest question, God's going to do this to me. And just like that, God's government for eternity would have operated not on love, but on fear. And that's not who God is. The Bible says God is love. And part of that love is allowing, if we can use the word experiment, this experiment of sin and rebellion to run its course. And we're right in the middle of it, you know, and we don't understand. And I can't give you, you know, a perfect answer why God has allowed it to go on this long. But we have to trust that God is, you know, all wise, and he knows the timing on all of this. He's allowing this horrible experiment to run itself out so that when it finally does exhaust itself, not only us as human beings, but also the angels in heaven and any other intelligent being that might be watching somewhere in the universe, everyone can agree God is fair, God is just, and God is love. And because of that, sin will never rise again. Nahum 1:9 tells us that affliction will not rise a second time. How can God promise this? Because God is not going to limit our freedom of choice anymore in the future as than he has in the past. We will still have freedom of choice. And yet God can promise sin will never rise again. The only way he can promise that is to allow it to run its course so that everybody knows without a shadow of a doubt that God is right and the devil is wrong.
1: Yeah, powerful answer. Very, very good. Yeah, just a reminder, too, that those that are joining us online, you can ask questions in real time, especially if you're joining our live stream, that we do have somebody monitoring the YouTube channel there. So if you can figure out how to place a comment, then we have a microphone set up back there where they'll be able to ask that question to us that way. So you feel free to drop a comment right now. And also, if you're watching this in years to come or days to come, you can still ask questions there, and we'll swing back and do our best to answer those.
0: Won't be a live answer.
1: It won't be a live answer. We're not that techie. That's not in the realm of possibility. But let's look at this next question here. It says, why would a loving God allow suffering and death?
0: Yeah, that's kind of the big question tonight. Let's just very briefly look at an Old Testament story that I think gives us some more insight into what's going on behind the scenes. This is the book of Job. It's right before Psalms. And Job was one of these patriarchs in the Old Testament time. We don't know exactly when he lived, but the Bible describes him in verse 1. There was a man in the land of Uz whose name was Job. That man was perfect and upright, one that feared God and eschewed or avoided evil. So this guy had a real relationship with God, didn't he? He loved the Lord, he served him, and I mean, the Bible says he's perfect and upright. We often wonder, why did bad things happen to good people or innocent people? Again, these three kids that were killed yesterday, you know, Why do bad things happen to people that don't deserve it? The story of Job really helps us understand at least some of the reasons for that. And I'll try to summarize the story in about 2 minutes here. In verse 6 of chapter 1, it says this: "Now there was a day when the sons of God came to present themselves before the Lord, and Satan came also among them. And the Lord said unto Satan, 'Where do you come from?' And Satan answered the Lord and said, 'From going to and fro in the earth, and from walking up and down in it.'" Now that's the Old Testament way of saying, if he's walking up and down in the land, that's his way of saying, "I own the earth. It's my dominion. I'm in charge. I'm the king." And so he's claiming to be the representative of earth. Now, if he's the representative of earth, then that means all of us human beings are subject to Satan, right? That's really what he's saying. The people on earth think like I think, they act like I act, they do what I tell them to do. So how is God going to respond to this? Look at verse 8. "And the Lord said unto Satan, 'Have you considered my servant Job, that there is none like him in the earth, a perfect and an upright man, one that fears God and escheweth evil?'" So God points out Job to Satan and says, basically what God is saying is, "Oh yeah, you're claiming to rule all of earth? Well, there's one person at least that will serve me no matter what you can do to him." And if you know the story, God actually gives Satan permission to first destroy all of Job's wealth and then his children and then his health itself. And he comes that close to death. And yet through all of this horrible experience, where according to the Bible, the devil is responsible for all these horrible things that are happening, Job still says, "Though he," and he means God, "though he slay me, yet will I trust in him." See, we have behind the scenes, Job didn't have this book, and he could not understand why all these things were happening to him. And at least at some level, he believed that the God he served was doing all of this to him. And yet he still chose to love and serve God and remain faithful. And so God uses Job to prove Satan wrong. And I think this helps us understand, at least in part, why these horrible things happen to people that don't deserve it. Because God is still trying to prove Satan wrong. And when we remain faithful to God in the midst of suffering or trial or persecution or whatever it may be, God can use that response of faith to prove the devil wrong. And we get that much closer to the end of this great controversy.
1: Amen. Beautiful. What it says here is, and these are all very pertinent to our topic tonight. This one says, "When going through sufferings, how does one know if it is because of sin or because of trials or being tested, faith being tried and proved?" Hmm.
0: And I think what they probably mean is it because of my sin, if I'm going through something? Obviously, all trials in the big picture are because of sin in general. But yeah, what a great question. You know, is it because I've done something wrong? Sometimes, yes. You know, we all have the ability to walk into trouble and to cause all sorts of problems for ourselves. And sometimes, no. We can be living our life, doing our best to do what's right and to serve God, and bam, you know, something happens. You look at the life of Jesus, and when he would heal people, I'm thinking of one man in particular that was blind. And Jesus heals this blind man, and then his disciples ask Jesus, "So did the blind man sin or did his parents sin?" And that was the mindset of the day, that if you were blind or crippled or whatever, you know, if you had misfortune, it's because you had directly made God angry, and now God was shaking his fist at you. And Jesus tried to correct them. He said, it's not because he or his parents sinned. He was born blind so that God's glory could be revealed. Now, that doesn't mean that God said, "Well, I'm going to make you blind just so I can work a miracle." In a sense, God has to step back and allow sin to run its course. We don't know why that man was born blind any more than we know why bad things happen to people that don't deserve it today. But we do have the promise that if we are faithful and if we follow God through it, he will glorify himself, he will vindicate himself, and he'll bring blessings on us as a result.
1: Amen. Yeah, well said. Yeah, that story is a powerful story, and it's in John chapter 9, if you want to read that, the story of the blind person that's healed. So many interesting lessons from that. So here we have, what will heaven look like?
0: I look forward to finding out. We have a little picture, and we've got just a couple minutes. So go to Revelation chapter 21. And we get just a little sneak peek of what the New Jerusalem will look like, at least. And we can't read the whole chapter here, but I'll just pick out a couple of verses. Revelation 21, verse 10. And he carried me away in the Spirit to a great and high mountain, and showed me that great city, the Holy Jerusalem, descending out of heaven from God. Verse 12, and it had a wall great and high, and had 12 gates, and at the gates 12 angels, and names written thereon, which are the names of the 12 tribes of the children of Israel. And then it goes on to describe the gates in more detail. I'm looking for a specific verse. Okay, verse 18. Look at verse 18. And the building of the wall of it was of jasper, and the city was pure gold like unto clear glass. So gold will be the asphalt or the pavement or the concrete here in the New Jerusalem. And I think this verse is another reflection of the fact that God is transparent, right? His basic building material of concrete is actually transparent gold. And it reflects his character that he is a transparent God. It's interesting. Read the whole chapter 21 of Revelation when you have time. And look for reflections of the character of God in the description of the New Jerusalem. It's very fascinating. There's quite a few things that give us insight into who God is and what his character is. I will just bring out one more verse here. Verse 23, and the city had no need of the sun, neither of the moon, to shine in it, for the glory of God did lighten it, and the Lamb is the light thereof. So there's only light here in this city, right? There's no night. And that's interesting physically, however that works, but on a spiritual level, there is no sin. There's no darkness at all. Everything is perfect. Everything's right. Everything's just in this city. Verse 25 says again, there shall be no night there. And then the first verses of chapter 22 describe the river of life that flows from the throne of God and the tree of life, which actually spans the river of life. And it has two massive trunks, and somehow they meet in the middle. And this is, I mean, we can't imagine how big this tree is, this tree of life. And amazing place.
1: I think that's a fitting ending question there, just because we're looking into the suffering and darkness of this world. How wonderful to know that it's not a eternal sentence, that there is going to be a time when the suffering, death, decay, heartache, worry is all going to be resolved, and we're going to be able to live in that city that is full of light. There's no darkness at all, no suffering. Those earlier verses in that chapter talk about there's no more tears, there's no more suffering, there's no more heartache, and because God has wiped away every tear. Beautiful promise and reminder. So you've already given us a heads up as what we're going to be looking at tomorrow night, right? So I think we've just got the drawing, prayer, and then we'll let you guys get back to your homes.
0: Okay. We also have the response card, which hopefully you have here for tonight. The first box says, I recognize that God has a wonderful future prepared for me in a place with no more revolutions or rebellions. If that's clear, you can mark the first box. And the second line says, I choose to surrender to God anything that would prevent me from experiencing his plan for my life. And if that's your choice and your decision tonight, please mark that second box. And then, as always, if tonight's topic has generated more questions or a question that you'd prefer to discuss one-on-one, let us know there, and we will make that happen.

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0: Max Licato here of Upwards. I just want to step in and state how grateful I am for this wonderful Christian radio station. 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
1: Tell me a time when you felt really lonely.
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1: Interesting.
2: That felt lonely. That felt like I was walking down a tunnel alone. It was dark. You and my family is with me and I was alone.
1: Where were your friends?
2: It was interesting. It didn't feel like they were there. I mean, my closest friends, you know, the couples that we do life with, we've done for 30 plus years, they were with me. Everybody else was on the outside, not understanding how hard it was.
1: Welcome to Family Life Today, where we want to help you pursue the relationships that matter most. I'm Ann Wilson.
2: And I'm Dave Wilson, and you can find us at familylifetoday.com. This is Family Life Today. I've always said the greatest gift in my life behind Jesus and you is the couples we've done life with for 30 years, raised our kids together. I think I did all their kids' weddings, you know, officiated. It was hard work, but it's the best gift we've ever done. And so we're talking about that today, about find your people. And we sit here going, wow, we found our people.
1: But Dave, so many people haven't, and they're lonely. Sometimes you really don't even know you're lonely till you hit something that, as you're saying, you've gone through something that you feel devastated and you don't even know how to get out and you don't have people.
2: Yeah, so Jenny Allen is back again at Family Life Today to talk about find your people. Jenny, welcome back.
1: So good to be here.
2: Now, you're smiling because you found your people and you wrote a book that says, and this is how God made us.
1: Yeah.
2: We have to find our people, but we've talked for a couple of days now. It's really hard.
1: Well, let me ask you, Jenny, you're an author, you're a speaker, you're a mom, you're a wife. What has been the loneliest time for you?
3: Moving to Dallas was a moment. I mean, we moved our whole family. We had a senior in high school at the time, which there was a lot of reasons for this move, and it was hard, but he was on board. We had a sophomore in high school, and then we had a middle schooler and an elementary school age kid. That whole first year really revolved around getting them set up and settled. And I was meeting people, but you know, you don't feel known. It was just starting over, and it was scary and hard. And we had to do all the awkward things you have to do to make friends.
1: I feel like as I talk to women, there's two phases too that can be really difficult. One is when you have young children and whether you're working and then you come home and you're just pouring into your kids, or maybe you're a stay-at-home mom and your friends are working.
2: And you're complaining because your husband's not helping enough.
1: Exactly. Your marriage is struggling because that's a really hard time in your life. Another hard stage that I'm talking to women my age, they're empty nesters. Mm-hmm. And whereas before, their kids were in school, so they had all these people, their friends' parents, sporting events, all these different things, they're meeting people. Now they're not meeting as many people, or they've moved into a new community and they don't know any people. So let's kind of hit those two things a little
3: bit. One thing I talk about in the book a lot is that the idea of a village should be more than your 2 to 5 best friends. It should actually be a whole group of people that are helping you live life and raise kids and do all these seasons together. That village, they're not going to be your daily friends, but they're going to be in and out of your life. It's Sunday school teachers. It's friends that your kids play sports with. It's neighbors, right? It's all of these people that are just in our life anyway and might be different ages and life stages and all of that, but provide hopefully what village living has provided for people for generations, which is help, right? And I think we all need it. And so to the mom that feels really isolated, I would say, first of all, just make friends with people that don't have kids. So singles, those were some of my best friends in that time. They would come over after I'd put my kids down and my husband was gone and we'd get to hang out, and they were flexible enough to be able to drop by when my kids were napping or when they were asleep. Mm. And then I would say, make friends with people that are older than you that will come over and like say, hey, let me tell you, you know, give you perspective that this season is not the end all be all. Like, this is what's going to happen. And here's how I handled this. And here's what I did. And those people are necessary in your life. We call them mentors or disciple makers sometimes, but whatever you call them, you just need people that have done this life stage before you. And then I would say get creative with your friends. So one thing I did with my friends when we had young kids was every Sunday we would cook for each other and we would take deliver meals and see each other when we would deliver our meals
1: to
3: each other.
1: That's so sweet. So you did that every Sunday?
3: Yeah, we would cook together. Yeah. Another thing I've seen people do is meet at Costco, meet at Target, meet at somewhere there's a playground, go to a park together, like push your strollers. I also want to say for those people that are just starting their life, do not be like Monica and Chandler on Friends where they have their twins and they move out to the suburbs. Like if you are having babies and you're thinking we need a yard, we need all these things, we need the perfect house, all that. Be sure you're not leaving the communal system that you actually need to raise your kids. Like that, I would say be careful to take a job that pays more and leave your family. Be careful in that season, make choices that maybe bring you conveniences, but take you away from people. Certainly not everyone's gonna go move because they read this book, but I do hope it brings into context, you know what? I need neighbors and I need people that know what's going on and that I can borrow things from and take walks with and be in each other's life.
1: Which is so contrary because many times we make that move because of money. We have a better job status, kind of climbing the ladder. Like, of course, we're going to do it.
2: I've literally sat with men who asked for my advice on a job change, often a city change, state. And this, what you just said, Jenny, is way down on the priority list.
3: Right.
2: They
3: number
2: think
3: one.
2: It's not that important.
3: The number one priority of your life should be the relationships in your life. There's nothing else that lasts forever. It's God and his people. Like, that's it. This is going to go into eternity with us. And there's not a better investment of your life, and you need it to live. We are just so arrogant in America that we think we can live without connection.
2: And but Jenny, the job that I'm being offered is double the salary.
3: Half the salary and live, you know, in a neighborhood with five friends that have less means than you, and that's the neighborhood they can afford. Like, make choices around this. This should be the guiding force of our life because it's the richest part of life, it's the most meaningful part of life, and it's the most essential part of life.
2: So you've got that community. You're never leaving?
3: You know, people are going to have to move. I mean, I hear a lot from military families, right? And I just had to redo it in Dallas. And and our move was to move closer to family.
2: There you know?
1: She did do it.
3: I did. But certainly we left a lot of good friends and had to start over. But you can build it anywhere you go, but I think it should be at the top of the list of the choices we're making and why we're making them. Sure, take the better job, but you better get busy right when you get there. And for military families, what I say is you can do all this. Like, be vulnerable, find accountability. Like, you can do all the things that I say to do in the book, but you just got to do it faster than other people because you're going to be off to the next place. And then you've got to pick the friends that you keep with you. I have a great group of friends in approximate to me. They are the ones that pull me out of bed when I'm really, really down and they know I need to go out, and like, they will come over and like, get dressed and let's go. So I have those friends that can get in my face and like are my day-to-day friends. But that other group serves a purpose too. And they are deep, rich friends too. And none of them live, well, one of them lives in Dallas, but most of them don't. And so we're doing and practicing depth long distance. You can do that, praise God, now through technology. That's not enough. You also need someone that's in your day-to-day business in your life.
2: Mm. I tell you what, one of our best friends that lived two blocks from us, they literally lived about 20 miles away. They moved to be near us, and we raised our kids together.
1: I thought that was amazing that they did that.
3: Right, I mean, that's very radical. Everybody listening is like, that's crazy.
2: Yeah, it was crazy.
1: And amazing.
3: It was, but tell me it wasn't the best.
1: It was the best
3: decision they ever made.
2: It was incredible.
1: My friend and I, we walked probably 4 days a week.
3: Right.
1: And this is a good thing too. Like, we ended up praying and fasting one day a week for each other's kids. We became sisters.
2: And he was my brother. And I mean, we've known each other decades. And I'm not kidding, about 5-6 years ago, I don't know what it was, we get a text, our guys group, hey, anybody want our snowblower? And like, why? We were moving. Like, what do you mean you're moving? You tell us by asking if we want your snowblower. We all went crazy. Like, what do you mean you're moving?
1: We were so mad.
2: And they
1: so
2: did.
1: Hurt.
2: They moved to be near their daughters, which is awesome.
1: Yeah,
2: and they wanted to be there with their grandkids.
1: And we kind of had it out a little bit. Because they also said, you guys, you're gone all the time now.
3: Yeah.
1: You are constantly on the road.
2: We're marriage stuff, right? But,
1: and
2: so
1: their kids,
2: we get it.
1: Two daughters moved away.
2: But they're listening right now, Rob and Michelle, and they're like,
1: because they listen all the time.
2: It was so hard because it's everything you're saying. They were our people.
3: Right. And everybody probably listening has heard this before, but God's got to be the center of your relational activity, or you're going to be a real drain on your friends, right?
1: Exactly. Like
3: that is very important. And it's an important thing not to miss that principle, because ultimately, people will die. People will move. Like, our hope is not ultimately in people.
1: Yeah, they all of our needs.
3: No, and they will certainly be transient. I'm just suggesting what you all just said, which is that was a radical thing. That shouldn't be radical. We should make choices like that all the time, and the church should be making choices like that all the time, that we choose to be near family. We choose to be near good friends. We make that a priority in our lives. Will you be able to hang on to him forever? No. And will there be a sense of they won't ever meet all your needs? Absolutely.
2: Yeah.
3: And that's why it's so precious about having godly friendships, where you're all going, you know what? My needs are getting met with God. And I, out of obedience, want this to be part of my life in following him. And so we're going to do that together. But we're not asking each other to be each other's end all be all, because we have a God that is the best of friend, right? I mean, it says Jesus is the best of friends. And so we get to walk with him and have a relationship with him, and then that bleed into our relationship.
2: And at the same time, even though they're in Atlanta, now we just have to work harder.
3: That's right.
2: It isn't like we're done.
3: You don't
2: it's
3: lose
2: like,
3: that.
2: You got to come
3: not
2: down
3: that
2: and see
3: kind of
2: us.
3: Friend.
2: We're
3: going
2: to go see you. It's going to be work. We're going to Zoom. It's harder work. They're not a couple blocks away, but you still have to do it because your people are your people.
1: What I've realized with her being gone, with Michelle being gone, is she's my therapy person.
3: Yes.
1: You know, you're talking, you're sharing, you're kind of doing life with somebody, and you're working out things as you're talking. And I'm realizing, like, oh, I'm not doing that as much anymore with someone. And I need that, because it helps me when I can say, Dave is really bugging me right now.
3: It's why proximity is the first thing. Now, you don't have to have it, but man, didn't that make a special friendship, because you were walking four times. So everybody listening that feels lonely, look at your neighbors. Like, maybe you have them, but maybe you don't. And maybe you do need to make a shift. And I know that sounds radical and crazy, but people move for crazier reasons. Let's just say that. And this is a priority. And so I think finding those people that it's easy to see in the years that your kids are young. And I told my daughter the other day, they're talking about setting up their life and what's that going to look like. And I said, listen, pick a street. Like, if y'all are going to be the first ones to have kids, and then basically you make friends with all your neighbors and just start getting everybody's phone numbers, because be the person that creates it, right? And so maybe that's your street. Maybe you stay exactly where you are, but you start like getting people's phone numbers and saying, hey, if you ever move, talk to me first and sell it to a friend. Like, there's ways you can do this without moving, but I do think proximity does matter.
1: As a mom, have you ever lost your temper and thought, wow, how did that escalate so fast? Because mom anger usually isn't just about the spilled milk or sibling arguments. And
2: that
1: gets you angry, but there's often something deeper going on.
2: We have been there. And guess what? We've got a 5-session video series from author and mom of 4, Janelle Breitenstein. And let me tell you, she gets real. She gets real about her life and her anger and her own struggles with anger and what God has taught her through them. And let me tell you, you're going to discover practical tools, biblical encouragement, and you'll get insight into the fears and triggers fueling your reactions.
1: It's so good. So you can sign up today at familylife.com/momanger. Again, that's familylife.com/momanger.
2: We interviewed a pastor from Missouri, Don Everts, and he talked about chronic loneliness. And he had an interesting perspective. We'd love to play this clip and just let you respond. So I want to know what you think of what Don had to say.
4: In our research, it came out that, so a quarter of people in the United States live alone, live by themselves. A number of people say that no one comes over to their house ever. So in the medical field, they talk about there's a chronic loneliness is sweeping the country. And the interesting thing is, in the medical literature, they prefer to call it depression. But the doctors are like, it's chronic loneliness. Like, you have no one in your life. And humans aren't meant to live that way. So just to knock on someone's door, just to say hi, in our current context, it does not take much to be heroic.
3: Wow. Yes. I'm so glad for people like Don that are doing that research. I interviewed a guy that probably has a similar focus on loneliness right now. It was absolutely depressing, because this is the disease of our day, but we're not able to really quantify it or talk about it, because we haven't made it an acceptable thing to struggle with. And I think people feel a lot of shame. If you say depression, that's kind of, you know, more of a something you can't control, but loneliness feels like something you could.
1: Yeah.
3: And so there's a lot of shame around it. But also, it's, praise God, it's something that we can change, right? It's something that I believe right now my job is to trumpet this in the church, right, to the church and say, hey, I don't think we've been doing this as well as we could, and I think we could do it better. And then they start to go, you know what, I'm going to live differently. I'm going to start to know my neighbors. I'm going to start to have people over for dinner. I'm going to notice that single person that I've never noticed that's across the street that I don't even see very often and invite them over. One of my good friends, she's gotten to know the single person across the street that is in his 80s, and he's very cranky, and the street really doesn't like him because he's always complaining about things. And she was like, you know what? He needs God. I'm going to love him and pursue him. She takes him flowers all the time, takes him food all the time, invited him over for his birthday and said, bring any of your friends you want. He brought one friend. And the two of them sat there and told stories for a long time. And he complained the whole time about things. And the friend was hitting him and saying, like, stop complaining. Like, this is so lovely. I can't believe you got invited over here. Like, you need to be nicer. And yet she is determined to make that man fall in love with their family, and then hopefully fall in love with God, right? And we've just got to be people that notice. We have the answers. We have a relationship with God, and we have hopefully local churches where there's some sense of connection, even if it's not a village-like existence. We have those connections to that potential. And so how do we invite people into it? How do we pursue it and prioritize it in such a way that we look different? Because contagious Christianity begins with contagious community. When you see people loving each other well, and Jesus said that. That's not my words, that's his. He said, they will know you by your love for one another. That's how everybody would know. You're one of mine. We're not great at that, you know, but I think we could get better. In the middle of this research, I pulled aside one of my friends that was moving from a group with roommates to an apartment by herself. And I, with tears, said, I do not know if that's the best idea. And I know some people listening live alone, and some people can, that is just their lot right now. But I would challenge every presupposition to that, because I believe it is not good for man to be alone. God said that. And so what does it look like to maybe take, you know, one of my friends, what she did as a single, she still wanted to live alone, but she moved into a little complex with other people that she knew. So she has a townhome, and she got to know all her neighbors, and they have cookouts at night, and they all spend time in their little courtyard together. She made a choice about where she would live alone, that she wouldn't be alone. I just think we've got to make choices that we have to realize there is nothing worse for our health, and science has proven it. I can show you the statistics, it's in the book, that smoking, overeating, lack of exercise, none of that is more dangerous than loneliness. Loneliness is the worst thing for our health. And so if you just do it because it's not good for you, that matters.
2: I mean, you said that. I have a part of a book from John Ortberg years ago that he wrote. Did you ever see this? He said, this is a study done, just what you said. People who had bad health habits, smoking, poor eating, obesity, alcohol, but strong social ties lived significantly longer than people who had great health habits but were isolated.
3: Yep.
2: In his commentary, in other words, it's better to eat Twinkies with good friends than to eat broccoli alone. Another study in the Journal of American Medical Association, 276 volunteers were infected with a virus that produces the common cold. The study found that people with strong emotional connections did 4 times better fighting off illness than those who were more isolated. These people were less susceptible to colds, had less virus, produced significantly less mucus than relationally isolated subjects. He said, I'm not making this up. They produce less mucus. That means it's literally true. Unfriendly people are snottier than friendly people. So anyway, I mean, it's just a cute way to say it. But here's what I'm hearing. You know, as you listen to themes that God brings into the church and in the Christian community, you start to notice, you know, a few years ago, I'm like, wow, every worship song that I love is about identity right now. It's like who we are in Christ, which was beautiful. And you notice another one, sermons as I was preaching. I think this is something God's bringing to
3: us
2: right now.
3: I hope so.
2: Because we need it.
3: We need it, and we're all aware we need it.
1: One of the things you said, Jenny, was

0: And there's something about revealing who you are and what you've gone through that makes you really see the person. And in that, like we've done that recently with a new group of friends where they just told their story. And as we listened, this is kind of a small group of couples. And as we listened, then what we did was we spoke life into them after they shared it and even empathized with their hard points. And in that timeline, in like 20 minutes, you're sharing your highs, but you're sharing your lows. And so to say like, wow, I can't imagine how hard that was for you to experience that. And thanks for going deep and revealing kind of those pains and struggles and the hurts in your life. It was amazing, wasn't it, Dave? The guys did it too.
1: Yeah, but it's scary.
0: Yes.
2: So
1: a lot of people hear that and they're like, well, I'm not going there, you know?
2: You're actually describing one of the things I share in the book, which is the science says that what we want from people, we actually don't want answers. We don't want to be fixed. Mm. That is not what we want.
0: Right.
2: We want to be seen,
0: yep,
2: soothed, and safe. And that right there is excellent marriage advice. If you're listening and you're like, we have a hard marriage, if you just make your spouse feel seen, soothed, and safe, that goes so far.
0: Mm.
2: Most people think what they want and what they want to give is answers.
1: Mm.
2: And we want to fix people. We want to, when someone says something hard, we're like, but da da da, you know, we're immediately giving the positive. And I've learned from counseling, someone is sharing something with me, not because they need me to fix it, but they're probably sharing it with me because they don't want to be alone in it. And so when we can be with people in difficulty, it's why the Bible says mourn with those who mourn, right? There's a gift in just being with someone that is in their struggles and in their disappointments. I mean, one of the best piece of advice I've ever gotten and will give till I die is when someone shares something with you, to do what your friend did, to listen, to say what you hear back, and to say, I'm so sorry.
1: Hey, men.
2: Just that.
1: Men, are you listening right now? Because I've blown that so many times.
0: I do it too, Dave. I try to fix.
1: I mean, one time, Jenny, we've said this here before, and we probably won't even keep this on the broadcast, but a long time, and I'll keep it really short. She was, you know, kids were little, sharing with me how hard it was.
0: I
1: had
0: a bad day parenting.
1: I literally go upstairs.
0: Wait. I have to tell Jenny. So I'm sharing all that. Dave goes, I'll be right back. He goes upstairs. He comes down with a little piece of paper, and I thought, oh. He wrote me a love note.
2: He's thankful.
0: Yes, he's going to share all the things
1: he
0: loves.
1: You guys already know.
0: Yeah, and so it's numbered 1 to 10. And I'm thinking, oh, these are the 10 reasons why I'm a good mom. And so I pick it up and I look at him like, thank you. And I read it out loud. Number 1, and I look at him, get more organized.
2: Oh, dude, I'm like, I'm going to throw this one.
0: And then number 2 was 40. Use your time more
1: okay,
0: wisely.
1: That's enough. You don't need to read the rest. There were 10 of those.
0: You know what I did? I rip it up like, you think this? And he goes, I prayed about this. I said, you did not pray about this. This is from Satan.
1: Yeah.
0: And I ripped it up and threw it
1: in my face. But it was, again, 40 years ago. What did I ask her? I'm like, that's not what you want. She told me just what you said.
2: Yeah.
1: I want to be seen, soothed.
2: Yeah.
1: What was the third
2: Safe.
1: One? Safe.
2: Yeah.
1: And she didn't use those words, but that's exactly what I'm like, really? What's that look like? So, I think we miss that.
2: The book I wrote before this was called Get Out of Your Head, and I did all this
0: which
2: research.
0: Was really great.
2: Oh, thanks. I did all this research on the brain. And our brains, by God, were built this way. We actually were built not to need information. We were built needing connection. It was why this was the next book that I had to write, because when I did all the work on the brain, I realized this is the greatest healing tool we have. This is the greatest gift we have on earth, right? It's God first, but on earth, it's right. God through people.
1: Yeah.
2: And so I think that is the way he built us, was to require each other, to belong to each other.
1: Yeah.
2: That is how he built us. And so it is actually built into our brains, guys that need some science behind it. Because I know what you're thinking, because I think it too. How does that help?
0: Yeah.
2: Your brain decompresses. All the little pathways reopen when you feel understood and seen and known. And there's something in your brain that begins to heal. And so that's why for trauma, you go to therapy, because not so that you can get fixed and hear advice, but so that you can process that story and feel in a safe environment and feel soothed and seen and understood. That is why therapy works. It's a relationship where you get to talk about the hurts that you've had. So it's worth it, guys, that are out there diminishing this plan.
1: Man, what a great day with Jenny Allen. Again, her book is called Find Your People, Building Deep Community in a Lonely World.
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1: This is By the Way. It's been said that the church is full of willing people. Some are willing to work and some are willing to let others do the work. Compare that thinking with this from the prophet Isaiah in the Bible. I heard the voice of the Lord saying, "Whom shall I send, and who will go for us?" Then I said, "Here am I, send me." I believe God has a plan for all of us when He calls us to faith. How will we answer the call? The reality is that those who are willing to pitch in and help frequently seem to be the most contented people. Being involved can bring considerable joy, even when the work is demanding. Don't pass up the opportunity to do what is pleasing to God. Just a thought from By the Way.
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1: Matt is 16, and he hates his birthday. At least, that's what some of his friends said. He said his birthday's always the worst day of the year for him, ever since his sixth birthday. He remembers that like it was yesterday. See, his mom went out and bought a special cake, and she invited all his friends to come over for Matt's birthday party, and nobody came. And since there was nobody there for the party, his mom took the cake back to the store. There was no one there to celebrate him. I'm Ron Hutchcraft. I want to have a word with you today about no one there to celebrate you. Most people haven't had a party in their honor that no one showed up for, but a lot of people feel like their life has been a party that no one showed up for. In fact, you may feel right now like there's no one celebrating you. So many times you have felt like overlooked and neglected. Maybe you felt abandoned or betrayed, and you're questioning your own value. You might be successful. You could be surrounded by people spiritually involved, but maybe the feelings of unworthiness have never gone away. Someone very important thinks you're very important. Actually, he was there for your first birthday and the day you were born. He created you. And this one who rules the galaxies values you more than you can imagine. God's commitment to you is spelled out very clearly in our word for today from the Word of God. And you need to hear this. In Isaiah 49, 15 and 16, your Creator says, "Can a mother forget the baby at her breast and have no compassion on the child she has born? Well, though she may forget, I will not forget you." Do you get what God's saying here? I will not forget you. If everyone else does, he will not. He never has. He never will. And how can you be sure that you're always on God's mind? Listen to the next verse. "See, I have engraved you on the palms of my hands." Do you know how Jesus' friends knew it was him after he came back from the dead? By the nail prints in his hands. Those prints hammered there when he was nailed to the cross, they're there forever. And when Jesus looks at his hands, he sees the nail prints and he thinks of you because he died on that cross for you. You can walk up to that cross in your mind and say these words right from the Bible. "He loved me and gave himself for me." It was the only way you could ever spend eternity with Jesus in heaven. All your religion and good deeds could never pay the death penalty that goes with your sin. And because Jesus doesn't want to lose you, he took the death penalty for you. That's how much you mean to him. That's how much he loves you. And once you belong to him, he will never turn his back on someone he loved enough to die for. But sadly, you may not belong to Jesus because, well, you've never opened your heart to him. You've never given him you. You've never felt like you're worth much because you've never known the one who gave you your worth, who thought you were worth his life. But beginning today, you can finally belong to the one who loves you the most. But you have to tell him you want to begin a relationship with him. The Bible says about him, you were created by him and for him. And he waits now for you to reach out in total trust to tell him he is your only hope. So find a quiet place somewhere as soon as you can. Talk to him something like this. "Jesus, thank you for dying for me. I was never supposed to run my life. I have, but I thank you that you made me and you loved me enough to die for me. And I want the love and the worth of my life from the only one who can give it to me. I want the relationship I was made for. I want you." Listen, our website is designed specifically for a moment like this, for a person like you, and I urge you to go there today. It's anewstory.com. That's anewstory.com. You'll find there the information right from God's Word that's going to help you be sure you belong to him. See, the Son of God made you. He gave his life for you. And you're on the edge right now of more love than you have ever dreamed you could have.
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0: Some people would call him a loser. He ran for state office. He was beaten. He started a business. He failed. He ran for Congress. He lost. He was nominated for vice president. He lost again. But he knew only those who never tried are the real losers. And Abraham Lincoln was no loser. Persistence. 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
3: Here's some guidance for your life today from Proverbs chapter 10, verse 9. People with integrity have firm footing, but those who follow crooked paths will slip and fall. Proverbs chapter 10, verse 9.

We continue reading from the scriptures with Acts chapter 25. Festus then, having arrived in the province, 3 days later went up to Jerusalem from Caesarea. And the chief priests and the leading men of the Jews brought charges against Paul, and they were urging him, requesting a concession against Paul, that he might have him brought to Jerusalem, at the same time setting an ambush to kill him on the way. Festus then answered that Paul was being kept in custody at Caesarea, and that he himself was about to leave shortly. Therefore, he said, "Let the influential men among you go there with me, and if there is anything wrong about the man, let them prosecute him." After he had spent not more than 8 or 10 days among them, he went down to Caesarea, and on the next day he took his seat on the tribunal and ordered Paul to be brought. After Paul arrived, the Jews who had come down from Jerusalem stood around him, bringing many and serious charges against him, which they could not prove, while Paul said in his own defense, "I have committed no offense either against the law of the Jews, or against the temple, or against Caesar." But Festus, wishing to do the Jews a favor, answered Paul and said, "Are you willing to go up to Jerusalem and stand trial before me on these charges?" But Paul said, "I'm standing before Caesar's tribunal, where I ought to be tried. I've done no wrong to the Jews, as you also very well know. If then I am a wrongdoer and have committed anything worthy of death, I do not refuse to die. But if none of those things is true, of which these men accuse me, no one can hand me over to them. I appeal to Caesar." Then when Festus had conferred with his council, he answered, "You have appealed to Caesar? To Caesar you shall go." Now when several days had elapsed, King Agrippa and Bernice arrived at Caesarea and paid their respects to Festus. While they were spending many days there, Festus laid Paul's case before the king, saying, "There's a man who was left as a prisoner by Felix, and when I was at Jerusalem, the chief priests and the elders of the Jews brought charges against him, asking for a sentence of condemnation against him. I answered them that it is not the custom of the Romans to hand over any man before the accused meets his accusers face to face and has an opportunity to make his defense against the charges. So after they had assembled here, I did not delay, but on the next day took my seat on the tribunal and ordered the man to be brought before me. When the accusers stood up, they began bringing charges against him, not of such crimes as I was expecting, but they simply had some points of disagreement with him about their own religion and about a dead man, Jesus, whom Paul asserted to be alive. Being at a loss how to investigate such matters, I asked whether he was willing to go to Jerusalem and there stand trial on these matters. But when Paul appealed to be held in custody for the emperor's decision, I ordered him to be kept in custody until I send him to Caesar." Then Agrippa said to Festus, "I also would like to hear the man myself." "Tomorrow," he said, "you shall hear him." So on the next day, when Agrippa came together with Bernice amid great pomp, and entered the auditorium accompanied by the commanders and the prominent men of the city, at the command of Festus, Paul was brought in. You may be able to hear this reading again by visiting our website, theword.info. Remember, the word is hyphenated, theword.info. Simply reading the word, this is Nicholas Hope.

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1: This is Max Licato. Our minds cannot be full of God and, at the same time, full of fear. Don't get lost in your troubles. Lift up your eyes. He will keep in perfect peace all those who trust in Him, those whose thoughts turn often to the Lord. Are you troubled, restless, sleepless? Then rejoice in the Lord's sovereignty. I dare you, I double dog dare you, to expose your worries to an hour of worship. Your concerns will melt like ice on an August sidewalk. Jeremiah draws a direct connection between faith and peace. He says, "Blessed is the man who trusts in the Lord and whose hope is in the Lord. For he shall be like a tree planted by the waters, which spreads out its roots by the river, and will not fear when heat comes, but its leaf will be green and will not be anxious in the year of drought." Jeremiah 17, 7 and 8. This is Max Licato.
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0: This is Scriptural Pursuit with your host, Glenn Russell.
1: Some years ago, I was bewildered by an important life decision. There were several options to consider. Each option had some advantages and some disadvantages. My mind went back and forth considering one alternative to be best, then second-guessing and going back and pondering all the others all over again. In the midst of my paralysis of analysis, my father counseled, "Well, Glenn, the most important thing to remember is to remember the most important thing." That comment pushed me to recognize what is truly most important, and then everything got easier and better. Welcome to Scripture Pursuit. I'm Glenn Russell, your host. Today, we're continuing our series about the biblical books of 1 and 2 Corinthians, letters written to a church that seems to have forgotten sometimes what was most important. We're so glad you've joined us for our Bible discussion entitled The Message of the Cross. And we welcome once again New Testament scholar and pastor, Tom Shepherd. Glad to have you with us again, Tom. Welcome.
2: Thank you. Good to be with you.
1: And Tom, you have had a special interest in the New Testament as well as all of Scripture. And can you tell us a little bit about these writings to the Corinthians? Help us review just a little bit for some background as we get started.
2: Yes, I mean, the Apostle Paul spent time in Corinth, and the ruins of the place are very interesting to visit. I still remember going there and visiting the city itself. I remember particularly coming to a little sign that said Bema, spelled B-E-M-A, and I was like, oh my goodness, this is the place where Paul was dragged before the proconsul Gallio, and the Jews were trying to accuse him, and Gallio would have none of it. And it's, this it was interesting to stand in a place to know the Apostle Paul was right here. And also that's a very key factor for knowing where Paul was at what time in his ministry. There's not many times when we can pinpoint exactly. This was like in the 51 AD, AD 51. There's a six-month slot in there where Gallio was the proconsul. Proconsuls were actually put it for a year, but he got sick, and so he went back to Rome. So there's only a short period of time where this could actually have taken place. And Paul established the church in Corinth, but it had lots of trouble. He writes 1 Corinthians from the city of Ephesus, and he had heard bad trouble that was going on. Mm-hmm. So that's some of the background of this book. He did not have an easy relationship with this church. There were people there who didn't trust him, and he had challenges with helping correct errors that they were involved in, and just a lot of stuff.
1: We want to read some of the passage just before that. Let's make sure we seek the Lord in prayer, and let's bow together. Lord, we ask that you will take your word and our words. May you be glorified. May each of us be drawn through the Holy Spirit to the truths and to the blessings and the gift of Jesus, our Savior. In your name we pray. Amen.
2: Amen. I'd like to read the called the Thanksgiving. It's in 1 Corinthians chapter 1, verses 4 through 9.
1: All right.
2: Often people, when they read the letters of Paul and they come to a Thanksgiving, they think it's sort of this flowery language, and they're like, let's get to the real issues. Mm-hmm. But the Thanksgiving is important. So if you would read those verses, and I want to just comment briefly on them before we go into some other stuff.
1: Okay, and I think it might be helpful for us to remember that this is not abstract philosophy that we're going to study in Corinthians. This is pastoral theology that comes out of real-life issues and congregational issues that we'll see as we go along. But he has addressed them in chapter 1, verse 1 of Corinthians as Paul the Apostle, along with Sosthenes, And he says, grace and peace to you, verse 3. Now with verse 4 of 1 Corinthians. I give thanks to God always for you because of the grace of our God, which was given to you in Christ Jesus, that in every way you were enriched in him with all speech and knowledge, even as the testimony to Christ was confirmed among you, so that you are not lacking in any spiritual gift as you wait for the revealing of our Lord Jesus Christ, who will sustain you to the end, guiltless in the day of our Lord Jesus Christ. God is faithful, by whom you were called into the fellowship of his Son, Jesus Christ, our Lord.
2: Okay, so at the very end of that, Jesus Christ, our Lord, is the Christian confession of faith. Paul uses this phrase a number of times in his writings. But what's interesting is, it's very typical in Paul that he introduces the themes of the book in the Thanksgiving. He kind of rings the bells that he's going to develop as he goes through the book. So this is very carefully planned. It is not just sort of offhand, you know, thank God for you, and I think of you, da, da, da, da. You know, he's referring to what he will talk about. So if you look at this, he talks in verse 5, he speaks of, in every way you were enriched in him, in all speech and all knowledge. When you get to chapters 12, 13, 14, he talks about spiritual gifts. He talks about knowledge. He talks about knowledge before that. And he talks about speech and the language of angels and stuff. And then he says in verse 7, you're not lacking in any spiritual gift. That's those key chapters 12, 13, 14. As you wait for the revealing of our Lord Jesus Christ, that's, of course, the second coming of Jesus and the resurrection he's going to talk about in chapter 15. Who will sustain you to the end, guiltless in the days of our Lord Jesus Christ. And God is faithful, by whom you were called into the fellowship. So he's getting you ready for where he's going. Now, in the next section, we won't spend so much time talking about verses 10 through 17, but there he talks about divisions and how these people were like, I belong to Apollos, and no, I belong to Peter or Cephas, or I belong to Paul, I belong to Jesus. And Paul's like, wait a minute, did Paul die for you on the cross? So he talks about sticking together and not getting all divided up into different factions. And, you know, factionalism is still a problem in the church, where people get off on some tangent. They don't keep their focus on the real center, which is Jesus, and serving him and ministering to other people. That's still a problem.
1: You mentioned earlier the idea of Jesus Christ, our Lord Jesus Christ, and perhaps it's helpful for us to remind ourselves that Christ is not his name, it's a title, isn't it? So when we say our Lord Jesus Christ, what is he really saying there? Because that affects here. If he's our Lord, then these factions have to evaporate, dissipate.
2: You have to be obedient to him. Mm-hmm. And when factions start happening, that's when people start focusing on themselves or on their particular belief or their group, instead of focusing on who is the Lord here. It's not me, not you. It's Jesus. And then Christ, he's the Messiah. He's the one who saves us from ourselves, saves us from our selfishness, our pride. You know, when we get too wrapped up in our own particular views. Yeah, problematic. All right.
1: As we go to verses 18 and following, maybe we need a little bit of a reminder that the cross was viewed very differently, and you'll expand on this, I'm sure. But today, people will wear it, you know, even in a sports event or some honors award or graduation or wedding or whatever, a big cross and so forth.
2: They make it into jewelry.
1: Yeah. It was certainly not thought of that way in biblical times. And maybe it would be helpful for us to get some idea, before we read this, What did the Romans think about somebody who was crucified? What did the Jews think about somebody who was crucified?
2: Okay, so crucifixion was a terrible way of execution. Today, you could not do that in the United States because cruel and unusual punishment is against the law. But it wasn't for the Romans. And this was truly cruel, and it was truly unusual. A person was either tied or nailed or both to a wooden cross beam. Typically, the pole that it was linked to was left in the ground, and they would be left there for days. So death was slow because there was not a great deal of blood loss, and so they were left exposed to the elements, to the insects, to animals. Animals would come and eat the people. It was
1: horrific.
2: Now, we have the term excruciating, which that term, its basis is from the cross. And the ancients, there's a famous discussion by Cicero. He's defending a Roman citizen, and he's saying that a Roman citizen should never even think about this. But it was used to intimidate the population. If you did something terrible, sedition and different, terrible crimes, then they would crucify you, and it was to let everybody in the populace know you better not do what that guy did, or that's where you'll end up.
1: An example.
2: And so and they often were crucified naked because it was the ultimate shame, ultimate shame. And the Mediterranean society, even to this day, is a honor shame society. Yeah. So you seek that which brings honor to your family, and you seek to avoid that which brings shame to your family. So the cross was the ultimate shame. Now, Paul turns this on its head. The cross is not shame, but the cross is honor. Right. So now let's read verses 18 through 25.
1: Okay, just as we do that, could you remind us again, how did the Jews look at this? Because you're right, Romans, it was despicable. And how could any God become a human being and be shamed on a cross? What was the Jewish view?
2: Well, of course, the Jews were looking for a Messiah. And calling Jesus the Christ just means he's the Messiah. And a crucified Messiah was an oxymoron. I mean, didn't make any sense. The Messiah was to come and to free them from the Romans, from the rule of these other people. And that Jesus was crucified meant he couldn't be the Messiah. So
1: he's a shameful failure in the eyes of those who have not accepted the foolishness of the cross. Let's read 1 Corinthians chapter 1, and we'll start with verse 18. Mm-hmm. For the word of the cross is folly to those who are perishing, and to those who are being saved, it is the power of God. For it is written, I will destroy the wisdom of the wise, and the cleverness of the clever I will thwart. Where is the wise man? Where is the scribe? Where is the debater of this age? Has not God made foolish the wisdom of the world? For since in the wisdom of God the world did not know God through wisdom, it pleased God through the folly of what we preach to save those who believe. For Jews demand signs, and Greeks seek wisdom, but we preach Christ crucified, a stumbling block to Jews and folly to Gentiles. But to those who are called, both Jews and Greeks, Christ, the power of God and the wisdom of God. For the foolishness of God is wiser than men, and the weakness of God is stronger than men.
2: Yeah. So, I mean, here's Paul talking about a man who was crucified. This is not something polite people or high society people would do. The word of the cross is folly to those who are perishing. Mm. I think it's actually still true today that the word of the cross is folly to those who are perishing, to those who have accepted the world's view of power, that power is the ultimate goal that you should strive for. And the cross, of course, is about complete weakness. Hmm. Paul will also reference this in other of his writings. Over in the book of Colossians, chapter 2, very interestingly, he speaks of the cross as a triumph, as a the word used there, the Greek word is triumvevo, and it's nicely depicted actually in the Titus Arch in Rome, where they made this arch commemorating Titus's victory over the Jews in their war against the Jews when the Jews revolted against Rome. And on one side, you have a picture, a frieze that shows all the, they're bringing the candlestick from the temple and the showbread, it's all the booty. On the opposite frieze, which most people don't look at, it seems like, there's a picture of Titus in his victory chariot with horses in front of him and everything. That's triumvevo. That's the victory parade. And Paul there presents that the cross is the victory parade. and Satan is the one who is being, dragged behind the victory chariot. So
1: it would seem like foolishness to the people of that day. At first, it would sound like, wait, this is a failure who died a shameful death, a false Messiah, unable to overthrow Rome, crucified for his crimes. I mean, how can we follow this person?
2: Yeah, it would be, we would say today it was a hard sell. You'd have to, really be convinced that this was really true. This isn't something you'd say, oh yeah, that makes a lot of sense. It agrees with all the philosophy I've ever learned or all of the religious background I've ever had. No, this is like completely off.
1: But he's bold, isn't he? He's not ambiguous.
2: No, he's not at all. And of course, the early Christians had a set of scriptures that they would refer to, that would in First Peter again, chapter 2. There's kind of a meditation on Isaiah 53, and the phraseology from Isaiah 53. You get Peter's type of sermons in the Book of Acts, where they're quoting the scriptures all the time to bolster their argument that Jesus rose from the dead, that he is the Messiah. And they had seen him. So, yeah.
1: This was not just something that Paul had read in a book somewhere, that perhaps someone had told him and convinced them. He had encountered this risen Savior, hadn't he?
2: Yeah, over in Acts chapter 9, he has this experience on the Damascus Road, which he refers to a number of times in it. Mm-hmm. His writings about this experience where, he was going one direction and suddenly he's turned the opposite direction. Saul, Saul, why do you persecute me? Who are you, Lord? I am Jesus whom you are persecuting. Man, that had to be the most shocking thing he could have ever heard. Mm-hmm. And he probably expected to be killed, immediately thereafter because he'd been persecuting the Christians. And instead, God said, "No, you're going to be my ambassador, my apostle." And you're like, "This is the most unlikeliest guy that you would choose to be an apostle, a guy who had been persecuting the Christians." It's somewhat like the story of the demoniac in Mark chapter 5, who Jesus sends back as his witness to all the people in the Decapolis. But, in another sense, you say, that was a brilliant choice because everybody knew what this guy had been through, this, demoniac, and that he was changed was obvious. And the same can be said of the Apostle Paul. He was brilliant. He was trained at Gamaliel's feet, and he hated the Christians. And then he suddenly becomes one? There must be something about what changed this guy.
1: The way Paul presents this power of the cross, it's like he flips it all upside down, or maybe we should say right side up, because he says, look, the power that the Gentiles were after, the Romans were after, and so forth, it couldn't solve the sin problem for human beings. All of the the rituals and so forth of the Jewish leaders, that didn't solve the sin problem either. All of human strategies is foolishness. And then God uses his foolishness to actually reveal the power of the cross and the victory over sin. So it really is a radical shift in understanding.
2: Yes. And from early on, the Christians were not filled with the top echelon of society. Mm. And that's what it refers to in this last section, verses 26 through 31. Let me read that, Mark. I'm sorry, 1 Corinthians 1, chapter 1, verses 26 through 31. He says, "For consider your calling, brothers. Not many of you were wise according to the worldly standards. Not many were powerful. Not many were of noble birth. But God chose what is foolish in the world to shame the wise. God chose what is weak in the world to shame the strong. God chose what is low and despised in the world, even things that are not, to bring to nothing things that are, so that no human being might boast in the presence of God. And because of him, you are in Christ Jesus, who became to us wisdom from God, righteousness and sanctification and redemption, so that, as it is written, let the one who boasts boast in the Lord." So it's not the powerful, not the money, not the positions. These are not the things that Paul says God has chosen. You notice three times he says God chose.
1: God chose.
2: In each case, what does he choose? He chooses that which is foolish in the world. He chooses that which is weak in the world. He chooses that which is low and despised in the world. And you're like, why would God do that?
1: Full of surprises. You know,
2: Why not choose the strongest guys, the best of, Because those people would be, now it's not always true, but those people would take the glory to themselves. They would say, "Oh, it succeeded because of me." Mm-hmm. And Paul says, no, it succeeded because of God. You know, let no one boast but in the Lord. You know, it's like, no, you can't go off on that. Yeah. Now, he does say, not many were wise, not many were powerful, not many were of noble birth, which suggests that there were
1: some
2: of those people. And it's interesting when you read the Gospels that you find that there are people from. There was a scholar I read, I use it in class sometimes, talk about seven different economic levels in the ancient world. If you want to know what the ancient world was like, my goodness, it was like 50% of the population were, you know, just at subsistence level or below. Very, very few rich people. It's just a little tiny group, like 3% of the population of the Greco-Roman world were either city elites, regional elites, or empire elites. Just tiny little group. And most of the people were, you know, it was really hand-to-mouth kind of an existence. Mm. And yet, when you read the New Testament, you find people in all seven of these strata in the church. Even up to the emperor's household.
1: Yes.
2: Yeah.
1: Remarkable.
2: Yeah, it is remarkable. They were a cross section of the Greco-Roman world. But like, you know, like he says, not many were of noble birth. Not many were, you know, strong. You know, these high up people. Well, that's partly because that's a very small group of the.
1: Population.
2: Noble empire, you know, there's like not very many of those people.
1: I'd like us to reflect on how Paul really deals with the change that's needed in the church in Corinth, and we'll talk more about this in a couple lessons. But He doesn't come with a philosophy. He doesn't come merely with an ethic or some psychological approach. I think at the core of Christianity, what makes it unique, I think, to all other religions, is its central focus on the person of Jesus. You know, you can belong to some other religions and you kind of buy into a lifestyle or you buy into a philosophy, but Christianity is centered in a person, and that person who went to the cross and rose again. That's what Paul wants us to come back to centrally.
2: It rises and falls on the resurrection of Jesus. And the evidence for that is good. There's good, strong evidence of the resurrection. I mean, partly it's this guy. You know, this guy hated the Christians. He was persecuting them. He was chaining them up, going to Damascus to arrest them, you know. And yet he becomes, you know, he writes half the New Testament. So, you know, he's a poster boy for for Christianity.
1: Could you wrap us up with just the focus for a minute or two here on the cross, its centrality, its power, its purpose? Why do we always need to keep coming back to Christ and the cross?
2: Well, because he was the Son of God. You think for a moment he's like the ultimate being of the universe, and yet he humbles himself to the depths. He comes down to the lowest place, even says Paul says in Philippians, to even to the death of the cross, so that great power can be expressed to anybody. You know, if you've gone far away, if you've failed, if you've come through terrible things, the cross is for you. For the proud, it brings them down, because it says that is your pride that brought him to the cross. For those who have these very low self-esteem, it brings them up, because it says the Son of God died on that cross for you. So
1: powerful. And whenever we say the cross, we must always remember that we're also referring to his resurrection. He didn't just die as a martyr. Yep. He died for our sins, and he rose again and intercedes for us now.
2: That's right.
1: Any last thought, Pastor Tom Shepherd, here as we wrap up this discussion of the first chapter of Corinthians?
2: Well, I think we should remember that focusing on the cross helps us to not focus on ourselves. And it's focus on ourselves that tends to bring divisions.
1: Yes.
2: And so coming back to this whole thing of bringing unity within the church, how do we do that? By we come close to Jesus. When we come close to Jesus, we come close to each other. And that really involves devotion to him, time prayer to him, to our Father, and seeking that close unity with one another.
1: Thank you so much. What an excellent conclusion. Thank you to our guest today, Pastor and New Testament scholar Tom Shepherd. Thank you, Tom. You'll be back with us again. I'm looking forward to that. Next time on Scripture Pursuit, we'll continue this series on 1st and 2nd Corinthians. So join us again next time. But until then, today and every day, let's continue to pursue the God of the Scriptures.
0: 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Your host is Glenn Russell. 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

0: Hi, this is Johnny Erickson Tada of Johnny and Friends. 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
6: When Tony was a teenager, a tumor growing on his neck made him the target of cruel teasing. 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Tony met Arlette at her brother's wedding, and she saw beyond his condition. Arlette simply said, "God chose us to be together." 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It was Tony's brother-in-law who first told him about Mercy Ships, where he received the free surgery he needed. Today, Tony's healed because someone chose to see beyond his suffering. 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

Finally, whatever is true, whatever is noble, whatever is right, whatever is pure, whatever is lovely, whatever is admirable, if anything is excellent or praiseworthy, think about such things, and the God of peace will be with you. Put your hope in the Lord, for with the Lord is unfailing love, and with him is full redemption. Cast your cares on the Lord, and he will sustain you. He will never let the righteous fall. So do not be anxious about anything, but in everything, by prayer and petition, with thanksgiving, present your request to God. And the peace of God, which transcends all understanding, will guard your hearts and minds in Christ Jesus. May the God of hope fill you with all joy and peace as you trust in him, so that you may overflow with hope by the power of the Holy Spirit. Now may the Lord of peace himself give you peace at all times and in every way. The Lord be with all of you.

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2: The following contains mature themes. Parental guidance is suggested. How do you do? The phrase, misery loves company, rings very true. People who've been hurt as children often grow up to hurt themselves and others. The woman our story is based on thought she'd never escape her painful life. She learned how her past could actually help her encourage others like her. And that's when her heart and mind and very life were unshackled.

How important is prayer? Do you believe in prayer? The Bible says the effective, fervent prayer of a righteous man avails much. James 5, verse 16. At Life Talk Radio, we believe prayer makes a difference, and we encourage you to join us in prayer every day. 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

0: What happened?
1: Oh, good, you're awake. I thought we lost you.
0: Jenny? What's wrong with my mouth?
1: You broke your jaw in the accident. The doctor wired it shut.
0: Where's Brandon?
1: Brandon? He doesn't want to talk to you.
0: What happened?
1: He said you were upset about the breakup, so you got drunk and ran a red light.
0: Oh, no.
1: You're lucky to be alive. Cheer up. I'm here. And I brought you a treat.
0: Orange soda?
1: Yep. Soda mixed with a ton of vodka. You can drink it through a straw. Who says you can't have fun with a broken jaw?
2: This is Unshackled, dramatizing true life stories produced in Chicago by Pacific Garden Mission. Since 1877, Pacific Garden Mission has offered refuge to the men, women, and children living on Chicago's streets. Hundreds walk through our doors each day to receive hot, nourishing meals and a clean, safe place to sleep. Once immediate needs are met, we share the open secret of a new life so our guests can go out into the world equipped with a fresh sense of purpose and a new friend to show them the way. A friend who sticks closer than a brother, which is what this program celebrates. Now for broadcast around the earth, here is episode number 3938 in the series Unshackled, the program that makes you face yourself and think. Though cultures differ, people struggle with the same things all around the world. When the girl in our story moved to a new home, she hoped for a fresh start. But she found that old problems followed her to her new house, and even to a new country. You'll hear all about it as we present the story of Angela, based on true events, right now on Unshackled.
0: I was born in Panama in 1977. My mom was Hispanic, and my dad was an American expat who spoke both English and Spanish, but he never taught me his native language. For the first 5 years, my parents lived together. Their conversation sounded like screaming, but I didn't know any better. After a few years, our living arrangement became unsustainable.
3: Quiet, Luna. Things are a little crazy right now, but everything will be calmer in our new place.
4: Where are we going, Mama?
3: To a newer, bigger home, Angela.
4: Is Luna coming with us?
3: Of course, sweetie.
4: What about Daddy?
3: You know how Daddy and I yell and scream all the time when he comes home from work?
4: Yeah.
3: Well, we talked and decided the best thing for all of us is to separate. We will live in different houses, which means we won't fight anymore.
4: He's not coming with us?
3: No, sweetie. He and I do not get along. We will be more peaceful without all that yelling. He will visit you, though, and we both love you just as much as always.
0: Dad came to visit once every 2 or 3 months. He always brought exciting presents like new school supplies and trendy clothes. He even took pictures of me while I modeled the outfits for him. By the time I turned 9 years old, he and my mom agreed I was old enough to go on a trip with him to visit his parents. When we arrived, Grandma spoiled me with a special dinner and then tucked me into a warm, comfortable bed. I couldn't fall asleep, though, because I felt a sense of unease. Someone was standing outside my room, watching me. I closed my eyes and pretended to be dreaming.
5: Angie? Are you asleep? You look so peaceful sleeping there. I'm having trouble going to bed. Lying next to you makes me sleepier than ever. Your skin is so soft. You'll always be my soft, innocent little girl. What's wrong?
4: Daddy?
5: Oh, hey, I was just tucking you in. It's getting late, princess. Try to get some sleep, okay?
0: I tried to sleep through the ordeal, but I knew what happened wasn't normal. I blamed myself for whatever I might have done to invite my dad's abuse. The nightmare of the trip lasted an entire week. And then I returned home to Mama. While Dad abused me physically, she harmed me mentally.
3: Your teacher called me today. Angie, did you hear me? Your teacher called me.
4: Okay.
3: She said you're behind the other children in reading.
4: I try my best.
3: You need to try harder. All you do is lie around watching TV. The Brady Bunch.
4: At least the Bradys are nice to each other.
3: Don't bring up the past. Your father and I aren't together anymore. We're not fighting anymore.
4: What about your boyfriend? He drinks and yells, just like Dad.
3: If you can't concentrate, go to the library or stay after school. You need to do better in school, Mommy.
4: I told you, I'm trying my best. Why can't you leave me alone?
3: All right, if that's what you want.
4: What do you mean?
3: Well, you're in luck. Your father's planning to take you on another vacation soon.
4: What?
3: That's right. A 2-week-long trip to see his parents, just like last year.
4: No. No.
3: Might as well pack your bags now.
4: No, I won't go. I won't.
0: I never went on that second trip with Dad. Thank goodness. And I didn't feel comfortable at home with Mom and her toxic boyfriends. After a long pattern of screaming fights and unpredictable behavior, my mom gained a reputation for being unstable. Guess who paid the price for that?
6: Hey, Fatty.
4: Leave me alone. I'm trying to read.
6: Didn't know you know how.
4: I try my best.
6: Girls like you aren't built for reading.
3: Hey, punk, stop teasing my baby.
6: Hear that, baby? Your crazy mom's here to protect you.
3: What's your name? I will call your mother.
6: My mom's too busy being normal.
4: Mom, you're not helping. Just go home, please.
0: Mom's encounter with my bullies only made things worse. At school and at home, I couldn't find a break. Mom told me to try going to church, but she wouldn't go with me. I liked the idea of God watching over me, but I knew nothing about him. To me, he was just an abstraction. Then, my grandma on my mother's side, who lived in Maine in the U.S., invited us to stay with her for spring break. Of course, I was overjoyed by the chance to escape to a new environment.
7: What was your favorite part of the trip, Angelita?
4: I can't pick one thing. I love the park and the mountains. I love America. But I miss Luna so much. I can't wait to hold her. I don't know whether I'm sad to go home or happy.
3: Angela, we didn't want to tell you at first. We know you love Luna, but our country is having a lot of problems right now. We're going to live in the United States from now on. It's safer here.
4: But I promised Luna we'd only be gone for 2 weeks. She will think I lied to her.
3: You didn't lie to her. Not on purpose. Your grandma and I hid the truth because we knew you'd react this way.
7: I thought you were sad in Panama. Kids made fun of you.
4: For all I know, American kids will be just as mean. I'm as ugly here as I was in Panama.
7: You're not ugly, Angelita. Give the United States a chance. School starts next week.
2: We'll hear the rest of Angela's story in just a moment. But first, I want to share a bit about how our supporting ministry has an impact all over the world. Unshackled is spreading the good news through powerful stories about real people. 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
0: I felt so guilty, as though I abandoned my dog. Still, I hoped that a change of environment would improve my life. Then I learned that people are mostly the same, no matter where you go.
8: Okay, settle down. I hope everyone had a nice break. You may have noticed that we have a new student, Angela from Panama. Angela, would you stand up and say something about yourself and where you came from?
9: Huh?
8: Stand up and talk to us. Do you speak English?
9: No speak. Can I go bathroom?
8: Class, come on, you're in sixth grade and you're acting like kindergartners. What's so funny about going to the bathroom? We all do it.
0: I couldn't speak English, so the kids at school bullied me for that, on top of my weight. At least I found a new friend, Jenny. She took me under her wing and helped me practice my English. After a few years, I could speak like a native. Jenny also helped me out with guys and introduced me to alcohol, along with a few other things.
10: Hey, Angela. Jenny, want in on this?
9: Smoking pot again, Brandon? That stuff will rot your brain.
11: Sorry I asked. No thank you would suffice.
9: I'm tired of dating a pothead. I'm going to sit over there and pretend I don't know you. Then maybe I'll meet a more mature boyfriend.
10: Good luck with that. You sound like a child. Keep an eye on her, Jenny. I think she's had a few. She's acting like a weirdo.
9: Are you having fun, Ange? No, this party stinks. There aren't any cute boys here.
1: What about your boyfriend?
9: Oh, never mind. Hey, I got something new to try. Check out what I got in the bag. What is that? It's heroin.
10: You're
9: joking. I'm afraid of needles.
1: Oh, no need for that. Just snort it.
9: That's wild.
1: Your turn.
0: I looked at Jenny and saw a look of relief and freedom in her eyes. I wanted the same for myself, so I snorted a line and went back for more. When sober, I saw myself as ugly and awkward. Drinking and using drugs gave me the confidence to flirt with guys. I loved making my boyfriend jealous.
10: You came here with me, remember?
9: You're embarrassing me. Always going to the bathroom to smoke? It's so obvious.
10: It's just weed. What about your drinking and cheating on me? Don't think I don't know things.
9: People tell lies about me. Who are you going to believe? Your own girlfriend or a bunch of liars?
10: You're a piece of work, Ange. You know that? I'm done.
9: What do you mean, done?
10: I'm done. I'm breaking up. Bye.
9: Can you at least give me a ride home?
10: No.
0: When I drove myself home from the bar that night, drunk, I ran a red light and collided with another vehicle. Instead of feeling lucky to be alive, I found myself with a new criminal record, a DUI. Brandon wouldn't respond to my calls, and I could no longer drive to pick up drugs. At this point, I needed 3 to 5 bags of heroin just to feel normal. So I tried to trick my mom into driving me to my dealers.
12: I said no.
9: Please, Mom.
12: Angela, this is the third time this week you asked me to drive to the slums to pick up something for school from a friend. I'm not buying it.
9: You're the one always telling me to get my grades up.
12: It's Friday night. You're failing your junior year. Now, all of a sudden, you need cliff notes on Macbeth? Name one character from that play.
9: Macbeth?
12: Very funny. Now stop the lies. We both know you're going to that neighborhood to get drugs. No one from your school lives there.
9: Yes, they do.
12: You put those plates down. Angela, stop acting crazy.
0: Since my mom wouldn't help me, I drove illegally and continued to drink and use drugs. I stole jewelry from my mom and my grandma and pawned it to feed my addiction. Time slipped away until I was in my early 20s and unable to get out of bed without heroin. My grandma recommended that I start going to a methadone clinic. She also told me about a job opening as a waitress at a diner, which sounded perfect for me. I could finally see a bit of hope for a better future. But my drinking and body image issues continued to hold me back. I stopped using heroin or other drugs, but I still felt the need to drink for that escape and confidence boost. One night, after a date at a nightclub, I found myself lying by the side of the road. Where am I? Dave? Where's Dave? Did he just leave me here? Where's my car? Oh, there it is. I can just walk over to it. Hey, there's the nightclub. My house is less than a mile away. Here we go. Just stay cool, Angie. What was that? Maybe I should pull over and take a nap. A police officer saw me swerving all over the place. He pulled me over and I failed the sobriety test. Now I had a second DUI on my record. When news got back to my work, the manager called me in for a meeting.
13: Angela, when you're on, you're on. You're friendly with the customers, you're great at upselling, and we see the potential for more responsibilities and maybe a promotion to shift supervisor.
12: Really?
13: In time, maybe. Not yet. I called you in because there's been some concern about substance abuse. We're aware of your recent car accident, and some other team members mentioned you coming in late or asking them to switch at the last minute. They've also noticed a difference in your appearance. They said you look like a walking skeleton.
12: That has nothing to do with drugs. I used to be chubby, so I watch what I eat.
13: We're glad you're okay now, but we need you to keep your head in the game.
12: I promise, things will be different. My last accident opened my eyes and...
13: Unfortunately, a promise isn't a guarantee. We're going to keep you as a server, but we need you to take a 6-week leave of absence.
12: Like, vacation?
13: Well, no. During your leave, you'll be required to participate in a rehabilitation program. I know a center in town that offers 12-step programs in alcohol abuse, substance abuse, and eating disorders. It's nothing to be ashamed of. If you go, you'll see that many people have been where you are now. You can get better.
0: Without work, I had plenty of time in my schedule to attend recovery meetings. I focused on my alcohol abuse and my disordered eating. At meetings, I noticed a focus on a higher power. This opened the door to seeing God in a different way, not just as an abstract figurehead, but as a father who could listen to my problems and guide me. If any of you lack wisdom, let him ask of God that giveth to all men liberally and upbraideth not, and it shall be given him. Then, on my way to a meeting, just as I thought my life was turning around for the better, I got another nasty surprise.
14: Where are you going so fast?
12: I'm sorry, officer. I know I'm not supposed to drive. My mom couldn't take me today, and I have to go to these recovery meetings or I'll lose my job. I'm really sorry.
14: All right. Look, I understand. I know some good people in recovery. Congratulations on taking the first step.
0: I appreciated the officer's compassion. As a consequence for driving illegally, the court sentenced me to 200 hours of community service at a local church. I had to transcribe church recordings for their website. As I listened, I started paying attention.
15: We all look different, and sometimes that bothers us. Sometimes we look at someone who seems to be getting all the attention and think, why can't I look like that? It's not fair. I'm just as nice as her. But she'll get more chances in life all because of how she looks. It's true that some people are treated unfairly because of how they look. But God loves all of us equally. And he created us for a reason, looks included. The Bible says, I will praise thee, for I am fearfully and wonderfully made. Marvelous are thy works, and that my soul knoweth right well. Think about that for a moment, ladies. You were fearfully and wonderfully made. No matter what people say, you're God's masterpiece. For we are his workmanship, created in Christ Jesus unto good works, which God hath before ordained that we should walk in them.
16: How's the labeling going? Sorry, did I startle you?
1: You sound just like the woman on the CD.
16: Oh, isn't that funny? That's me. You're listening to one of the talks I gave at our last women's retreat.
1: You sound like you're talking directly to me. The body image issues, I'm going through the same thing right now.
16: Our culture always pushes appearances over inner beauty. A lot of women get sick trying to look perfect when they need to focus on what's inside.
1: I'm finally starting to get my priorities straight, but I slip up a lot. I've been gaining weight in recovery. One of my old friends saw me and asked if I was pregnant.
16: That must have hurt.
1: Oh, it did.
16: You look healthy to me. Not overweight, just healthy. I guess people aren't used to seeing you that way.
1: You're focusing on the positive. I like that.
16: You can get more of that if you join us for church.
1: Are you sure I'll be welcome?
16: Our women's group would love to have you. You can come here for more than community service. Everyone's welcome at church.
17: I started attending church, then on Wednesdays too. I started becoming more attentive to God's messages, and when I did, the loud, overwhelming doubts in my head became more like whispers. I continued attending long after completing my community service requirements. Meanwhile, I returned to work at the diner while continuing to attend 12-step meetings. Now that God was playing a more active role in my life, I considered taking the most important step in my life.
16: What do you mean you're not sure God would accept you?
1: I was a jerk when I was younger. I stole and I lied to get drugs. I drove drunk and put others in danger. When I look at people in church, I don't see that level of sin.
16: That's because God transformed that sin and made it clean. I promise you, no one can tell what you've done just by looking at you. There is therefore now no condemnation to them which are in Christ Jesus, who walk not after the flesh, but after the Spirit.
1: How can I know for sure whether or not I'm in Christ?
16: You've already admitted that you've sinned. We all have. And you know that Jesus Christ died on the cross to pay for those sins.
1: Yes. So what's the next step?
16: Keep attending church. Keep listening to what the pastor says. Keep reading the Bible. God's word says, if thou shalt confess with thy mouth the Lord Jesus, and shalt believe in thine heart that God hath raised him from the dead, thou shalt be saved. Let's pray together about it right now.
17: We prayed together, and I believed in Jesus. I received him as my Lord and Savior. As my faith deepened, I realized I needed to do something important to grow closer to God. Just as he forgave me for my sins, I needed to forgive those in my life who'd brought me pain. So, for my next vacation, I booked a plane to Panama to visit my father.
18: Angela!
1: Hello, Father.
18: I thought you were dead. Your mother told me about your car accident, but she didn't follow up, and I would have written...
1: It's okay. I forgive you.
18: Can I have a hug?
1: I'm sorry, Father. I'm not there. I forgive you for the past, but I can't forget the pain. If I hug you, I'll remember, well, how you used to touch me when I was little.
18: Oh, Angela. I'm so sorry. I was sick. I was a disgusting drunk.
1: So was I. Not in Panama, but later in America. I got into that accident because I was drunk.
18: It's all my fault.
1: Abuse and trauma. It's like a curse. I received Christ as my Savior to break that curse. And you can too. I can help you.
18: You still want me in your life?
1: I do, but I have to be careful. We can only meet in public, and if I ever have children, you can never be alone with them.
18: I understand. I deserve that.
1: God gave me much more than I could ever deserve, and he can do the same for you, Father.
17: After visiting Panama, I felt ready to start a family of my own. I finally trusted myself to raise a child with a foundation of love through Christ. Through 12-step recovery meetings, I met a man named Sam, who had been through some of the same struggles. Shared experiences and a shared faith helped us understand each other like no one else could. A few years later, we married, and the Lord soon blessed us with a baby boy. If the Son, therefore, shall make you free, ye shall be free indeed.
2: Are you tired of patterns that keep you stuck in a life of pain? Like Angela, you can start over again. Be born again if you repent of your sins and believe on the Lord Jesus Christ as Savior. God's Word tells us, "If thou shalt confess with thy mouth the Lord Jesus, and shalt believe in thine heart that God hath raised him from the dead, thou shalt be saved. For with the heart man believeth unto righteousness, and with the mouth confession is made unto salvation." Listening friend, if you understand what this salvation means, that Jesus saves, and you want to trust in him as your personal Savior, you can, as an act of faith, just talk to God. There are no special words, but if you'd like help, maybe you can pray something like, "God, I know that I'm a sinner, and I know that because of my sin, I deserve to be eternally separated from you. Even though I do not deserve it, thank you for loving me and providing the sacrifice for my sins through the death and resurrection of Jesus Christ. I believe that Jesus died for my sins, and I trust in him alone to save me. From this point forward, help me to live my life for you instead of myself. Help me to live the rest of my life in gratitude for the wonderful salvation you have provided. Thank you, Jesus, for saving me." If you need help making this crucial decision, we encourage you to call 1-888-NEED-HIM or visit chataboutjesus.com. 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Original music, Don Badorf. 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Script, Chrissy Spallone. 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So, until next time, unless our Lord returns before then, I'm Timothy Gregory reminding you that the doors to Pacific Garden Mission are open night and day. Thanks for listening, and may God bless you.

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9: A wonderful promise today from 1 John 1, verse 7. But if we are living in the light of God's presence, just as Christ is, then we have fellowship with each other, and the blood of Jesus, his Son, cleanses us from every sin. A life promise from 1 John 1, verse 7.

here I sit comfortably in my semi-darkened studio tonight, surrounded by all sorts of equipment. I have a bunch of books and notes and clippings over here to my left. Things are spinning. All of the machinery is activated. I have a cup of hot tea and some chocolate graham crackers also. How about you? You ready to wind up the day? It's a little cooler in the studio than would be comfortable for most, but I like to keep it that way. Helps me to stay awake. All of this would not suggest combativeness. So to a comfortable, laid-back, late-night type affair. I'm Bill Pierce, and this is Night Sounds. I welcome you. And our introduction tonight would certainly not give a cue to what we're going to get into subject-wise. Any of you who are familiar with the pugilistic arts, wrestling or boxing, would be certainly familiar with our title, which is, in this corner, usually the announcer would stand in the middle of the ring and introduce the two contestants. Tonight I'm thinking about wrestling. When I was a teenager in Philadelphia, I used to go to the stadium frequently to see the wrestling matches. These were the days before professional wrestling turned into the sort of bizarre circus that it is today. Not that the wrestlers of this moment aren't talented, but it's such a theatrical, promotional type thing. Back there, it was more scientific wrestling. Guys like Bronco Nagurski, the famous football player from Minnesota, turned wrestler. And I remember specifically a scientific wrestler by the name of Vern Gagne. He didn't even look like a wrestler. You'd think he was a banker if he walked down the street, but he was the champion because he knew what he was doing. Tonight's program in this corner really has to do, subject-wise, with spiritual wrestling or contesting or combating because, believe it or not, even in a nighttime laid-back type of thing like we're into at this moment, there is a spiritual warfare going on, potentially, all the time. Looking for music in this type of a setting and subject was sort of an exercise of soul here tonight, but I did come upon an old hymn, which I haven't heard for years and years. This was the first hymn I can recall hearing as a child in Sunday school in a Methodist church in southern Jersey. So this will be a little bit nostalgic for me. We have the stentorian sounds of trumpets and drums, which are in point for this kind of a tune. The Son of God goes forth to war as we proceed in battle.

of the spiritual fight songs we haven't heard for a while, the Son of God goes forth to war. Most of the time we like to think of God as a God of justice, but basically of compassion and love. Yet he is also omnipotent, and certainly he must be, because we have a real enemy tonight, spiritually. All of us. Especially those who name the name of Christ and call themselves Christians. As you read the Old Testament accounts of the carnage and warfare and battles, God is no stranger to war. Nor was his son, Jesus, when he was on earth. He struggled with the powers of darkness in the wilderness, in Gethsemane. The eternal struggle against the forces of unrighteousness ever since the Garden of Eden. Tonight's program, in this corner, which is really a term of boxing and wrestling, sports. As I mentioned a moment ago, that's usually how the announcer will bring forth the combatants and introduce them, give their histories and so on. Back to wrestling for a moment. As I recall, two particular terms of wrestling in the Bible, St. Paul tells us that we wrestle not against flesh and blood, like I used to go and watch the stadium in Philadelphia, or you may watch on television WrestleMania. But we wrestle, said St. Paul, against principalities and powers. Now that's a different kind of a match. It's really not very evenly put together. We don't have much of a chance without outside help. Often we'll have tag matches in these wrestling bouts. Four opponents, only two in the ring at a time, and when one opponent touches his partner, the other guy jumps in and takes over. Could be a real free-for-all. The other reference that I'm thinking about right now is in Genesis, the first book of the Bible, where we find a wrestling match between a man named Jacob and an unseen enemy. And his story helps us to understand how God deals with his servants, with you and me, and how he makes us what he wants us to be. Jacob had a bizarre encounter with this stranger by the river Jabbok, recorded in Genesis 32. In fact, nowhere in the Bible will we find a better example of how God uses strange ministers to conform us to his image. From the first scene until the final pin, Jacob's story reads like an episode really from a soap opera. In his book, When Heaven is Silent, Ronald Dunn was citing this particular wrestling match as pretty much the basis for most of his comments. Jacob was a strong man. And the account reads, Jacob was left alone, and a man wrestled with him until daybreak. When the man saw that he could not overpower him, he touched the socket of Jacob's hip, so that his hip was wrenched as he wrestled with the man. Then the man said, let me go, for it is daybreak. But Jacob replied, I will not let you go unless you bless me. The man asked him, what is your name? Jacob, he answered. Then the man said, your name will no longer be Jacob, but Israel, because you have struggled with God and with men and have overcome. Basically, that's the account. A strange story holding special significance for the Israelites and for you and me tonight, because we do wrestle against the unseen powers. Very great struggle. Then there was Jesus in the Garden of Gethsemane,
on the eve of his crucifixion. Really, it's, as I get to this account, it's so intriguing that I really can't interpret it verbally. We hesitate to walk on this holy ground. We have only a handful of words that hint at his agony. We can't imagine the pressures of his opponent, Satan, as he came in on Jesus' mortality. He was human as well as God. So he faced the same kinds of pressures that we might. And having told his disciples that his soul was in agony to the point of dying, the account reads in Matthew, he went a little farther and fell on his face and prayed, saying, O my Father, if it is possible, let this cup pass from me. You'd almost say this wrestling match. Nevertheless, not as I will, but as you will. And he said this three times. Then an angel appeared from heaven, strengthening him. It's like round one was over and you go to your corners for about 30 seconds rest. His sweat became like great drops of blood falling down to the ground. Luke chapter 22. We have other men of the Bible who wrestled. How about Jeremiah? His greatest struggles weren't with the stiff-necked people who rejected his message and wanted to kill him. His greatest struggle was with God who had called him. One of the minor prophets, Habakkuk, whose little book bearing his name deals almost exclusively with the prophet's impassioned protests to God for allowing the wicked to go unpunished. Why is this struggle so relentless? Dr. Dunn in his book said, because God wants to change us, and we don't want to be changed. Not really. Not the kind of change God wants. I mean really change. Not cosmetic surgery, but radical surgery. This is what God is after. Dr. Dunn asked, why do you suppose the angel asked for Jacob's name? Was he gathering information? That God sent him with an arrest warrant made out to whom it may concern? Not really. God was forcing Jacob to face the truth about himself, and that's always a fight. In fact, T.S. Eliot wrote, man cannot take too much truth at one time, especially truth about himself. Our capacity for self-deception is gargantuan. It's how we survive. And how true that is. Tonight's program, entitled In This Corner, which is a term for boxing or wrestling. As I prayed for divine leading as to the music presented tonight, I felt I was led to a love song of all things. And Jacob said, I will not let you go until you bless me. I thought of that great hymn by George Matheson, O love that wilt not let me go. Some years ago, I had the opportunity of recording this on trombone. I thought tonight we might reacquaint ourselves, even though this is an instrumental, with that great hymn, O love that will not let me go, I rest my weary soul in thee. I trace the rainbow through the rain. Know that your love is not in vain. That love that shall endless be. The piano now opening once again this great hymn. In the introduction, then, the trombone comes in the lower register. The guitar takes over, and we hear once again the beautiful strains of O Love That Won't Let Me Go Ever, as we put our full weight on thee.

trombone solo, Larry Shackley accompanying "Oh Love That Will Not Let Me Go." This is Night Sounds. I'm Bill Pierce with you. Might just mention that the song you just heard is from an album called Love Is, an album of instrumental and vocal music around divine love. A couple of romantic love songs in there also, because, well, I was thinking of Valentine's Day and God created romantic love. Incidentally, this particular album is part of a series called the Love Series, containing six Night Sounds programs with titles such as Intimacy 1 and 2. Also, To the Guys and To the Gals. Love in Marriage. And along with this album makes a beautiful gift and testimony to the Lord. Our mailing address is Night Sounds, Wheaton, Illinois, 60189. Usually when I talk about this type of an outreach, I feel like I should put a disclaimer on it, because Night Sounds is not given to merchandising in any form. We're responding to listeners' requests for the materials

program bears a title and a direction. Tonight's is In This Corner, which, as you know, if you've watched the fights, wrestling, boxing, is really a pugilistic term. Most of the ladies, I'm sure, listening tonight are not familiar or have no interest in this kind of thing, but since contest and combativeness and warfare is a part of the spiritual life and of a Christian's experience, we do now and then settle on it. And again, it's very difficult to select laid-back romantic music unless it does indirectly pertain to what we're into. I'm quoting in part from the book When Heaven is Silent by Ronald Dunn, who said, "Our toughest battles are not with the devil, but with God." Now, I'm not denying the reality of spiritual warfare with satanic powers. I'm only saying that I find it easier to say no to Satan than to say yes to God. For examples of this, we really don't have to dig into the dusty corners of the Bible and drag out obscure bit players. Heavies like Abraham, when God said he was bypassing Ishmael in favor of Isaac, Abraham cried out, quote, "Oh, that Ishmael might live before you." His controversy was with God, not the devil. And look at Job. This veteran makes guest appearances in every book on suffering. And this one is no exception in Job's story. Actually, Satan disappears after the second chapter, never to be heard from again. And he plays a minor role in the story. He is the tool of providence. And even though the devil inflicted the pain, it was God who started the whole affair by drawing attention to Job's unequaled character. In fact, Job himself never mentions Satan. The book of Job isn't a story about passive submission, but of active protest. Jeremiah is called the weeping prophet for good reason. What a bitter battle he was in for. And he didn't even want to get into it. Most of us don't either. But tonight, that great biblical promise is open to both you and me, as well as those great champions of Scripture. Greater is he who is in you than he who is in this world system. Let's believe it with all of our hearts.

Let's definitely keep that in mind as we face tomorrow and even tonight. He is with us, and he's promised never to leave us or forsake us to fight this battle alone. He is there with a strong arm of victory, our God and our Savior. Have you trusted him with your life? If not, the better part of wisdom is certainly to do just that, spiritually reaching out to him in faith. Our mailing address is Night Sounds, Wheaton, Illinois, 60189. Thank you so much for sharing tonight. Once again, if we can continue the ministry through this beautiful series, the Love Series. Our mailing address is the same. So until next time, may his strength be your power as you face the future. Till then, a peaceful night.

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2: Is Jesus coming again? The second coming of Jesus is closely tied to his first coming. If Christ had not come the first time and won a decisive victory over Satan and sin at the cross, then we would have no reason to believe that he will eventually come to end Satan's dominion of this world and to restore it to its original perfection. But since we have the evidence that he appeared to put away sin by the sacrifice of himself, we have reason to believe that he will appear a second time, apart from sin, for the fulfillment of the plan of salvation. Hebrews 9:26-28. The certainty of the second coming is rooted in the truthfulness of God's holy word. Just before his death, Jesus told his disciples that he would be returning to his Father to prepare a place for them. He promised, "I will come again," John 14:3. Christ's disciples rejoiced in the promise of his return. Amid all the difficulties they encountered, the assurance this promise brought never failed to renew their courage and strength. Their master was coming back to take them to his Father's house. What a glorious thought for them. When Christ left this earth, he took on a heavenly ministry. Christ's revelation to John makes it clear that the heavenly sanctuary is central to the plan of salvation and his soon return. The book of Revelation, Revelation 1, Revelation 3, Revelation 4, 5, 7, 8, 11, and others speak of his soon return and his salvation. The prophecies that indicate that he has begun his final ministry on behalf of sinners add to the assurance that soon he will return to take his people home. The confidence that Christ is actively working in the heavenly sanctuary to bring all things to an end and to finish what he started at the cross should bring joy and courage to all who believe in Christ and look forward to his return. Christ's return will be personal and literal. When Jesus ascended in a cloud and went back to the heavenly sanctuary to his Father, two angels addressed the disciples and said to them, "Men of Galilee, why do you stand gazing up into heaven? This same Jesus who was taken up from you into heaven will soon come again in like manner as you saw him go into heaven." Acts 1:11. His second coming will be as literal and personal as when he departed. His second coming will be highly visible. Christ's coming will not be an inward, invisible experience, but a real meeting with a visible person, leaving no room whatsoever for doubt as to the visibility of his return. Jesus warned his disciples against being taken in by any secret second coming or anything that would compare to his return and to the brilliance of lightning when he comes, Matthew 24:27. Jesus' second coming will be audible as well as visible. The Lord himself will descend from heaven with a shout, with the voice of an archangel, and with the trumpet of God. 1 Thessalonians 4:16. The great sound of a trumpet, Matthew 24:31, accompanies the gatherings of his people. There is no secrecy here. What a glorious return. When Christ returns, he comes as a conqueror with power and in the glory of his Father with his angels, Matthew 16:27. John the Revelator portrays the glory of Christ's return in a most dramatic way. He pictures Christ riding on a white horse and leading the innumerable armies of angels of heaven. The supernatural splendor of the glorified Christ will be seen. Revelation 19:11-16. A sudden return, unexpected return. Christ's believers longing and looking for Christ's return will be aware when it draws near. 1 Thessalonians 5:4-6. But for the inhabitants of the world in general, wrote Paul, the day of the Lord so comes as a thief in the night. For when they say peace and safety, then sudden destruction comes upon them as labor pains upon a pregnant woman, and they shall not escape. 1 Thessalonians 5:2-3 and Matthew 24:43. Christ makes the same point by comparing his second coming with the unexpected destruction of the antediluvian world by the flood. For as it was in the days before the flood, people were eating and drinking, marrying and giving in marriage, up to the day Noah entered the ark, and they knew nothing about what would happen until the flood came and took them all away. That is how it will be at the second coming of the Son of Man, Matthew 24:38-39. Though Noah had preached for many years about a coming flood, it took most people by surprise. There were two classes of people living. One class believed Noah's word and went into the ark and was saved, and the other chose to stay outside the ark, and the flood came and took them all away, Matthew 24:39. This is how it will be in the end. This is how things will be in the final day. As one of the old favorite hymns says, lift up the trumpet and loud let it ring. Jesus is coming again. Cheer up, ye pilgrims, be joyful and sing. Jesus is coming again. Is Jesus coming again? Absolutely. Jesus is coming again. For information on this and other topics, please contact us at llhinc@gmail.com. That's llhinc@gmail.com. This is Fred Murphy from Lifelong Health in Atlanta, Georgia, saying bye for now and be blessed.

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1: Tiny wings, big load. I'm Cindy Tang with Moving Moments. I found myself about a foot away from a hovering bumblebee, so I leaned in close enough to look straight into its eyes. And believe it or not, it seemed to look right back at me. What amazed me the most were the tiny wings carrying such a large, heavy body. And I thought about the burdens we carry in life. And yet somehow God keeps holding us up. We're reminded in Isaiah 40, 31, that those who hope in the Lord will renew their strength and rise up on wings like eagles. So today, if life feels heavy, don't give up. The same God who sustains creation can also sustain you. To listen to more encouraging stories like this one, go to movingmoments.org. I'm Cindy Tang with Moving Moments. Now it's your time to make a move.

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5: This is Max McLean. Where can one receive forgiveness for his sins if he abandons his faith in Christ? Listen to the Bible from Hebrews 10. If we deliberately keep on sinning after we have received the knowledge of the truth, no sacrifice for sin is left, but only a fearful expectation of judgment and of raging fire that will consume the enemies of God. Anyone who rejected the law of Moses died without mercy on the testimony of two or three witnesses. How much more severely do you think a man deserves to be punished who has trampled the Son of God underfoot, who has treated as an unholy thing the blood of the covenant that sanctified him, and who has insulted the Spirit of grace? From Hebrews 10. Listen to the Bible. It's great for the soul.

Trust in the Lord with all your heart, and lean not to your own understanding. In all your ways acknowledge Him, and He shall direct your paths. Thy word is a lamp unto my feet and a light unto my path. Come unto me, all you that labor and are heavy laden, and I will give you rest. Take my yoke upon you and learn of me, for I am meek and lowly in heart, and you shall find rest unto your soul.

0: Hi, I'm Chaplain Health Educator Dave Smith with a minute for your body and soul. High blood pressure or hypertension is bad business. It can be blamed for the crippling, enslaving condition all too many Americans know up close as stroke. From Duke University in 1998, Dr. Koenig and his research team published some amazing test results. After studying 400 community residents and carefully documenting their blood pressures, they reported that those who attended church regularly and also read the Bible daily reduced their risk of diastolic hypertension up to 40%. Body and Soul is a public service of Gordon Hospital of the Adventist Health System, reminding you that God cares about your body and soul.
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3: When Tony was a teenager, a tumor growing on his neck made him the target of cruel teasing. Friends told him no woman would ever choose him, but hope found him in an ordinary moment. Tony met Arlette at her brother's wedding, and she saw beyond his condition. Arlette simply said, "God chose us to be together." As Tony and Arlette raised their three children in Madagascar, the growing tumor made the future feel uncertain. Yet his family never stopped supporting him or encouraging him to seek help. It was Tony's brother-in-law who first told him about Mercy Ships, where he received the free surgery he needed. Today, Tony's healed because someone chose to see beyond his suffering. Who can you choose to truly see today?
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2: Tiny wings, big load. I'm Cindy Tang with Moving Moments. I found myself about a foot away from a hovering bumblebee, so I leaned in close enough to look straight into its eyes. And believe it or not, it seemed to look right back at me. What amazed me the most were the tiny wings carrying such a large, heavy body. And I thought about the burdens we carry in life. And yet somehow God keeps holding us up. We're reminded in Isaiah 40, 31, that those who hope in the Lord will renew their strength and rise up on wings like eagles. So today, if life feels heavy, don't give up. The same God who sustains creation can also sustain you. To listen to more encouraging stories like this one, go to movingmoments.org. I'm Cindy Tang with Moving Moments. Now it's your time to make a move.

0: Our world is facing a global mental health crisis. Over 200 million people across this planet suffer from internet and social media addiction. More than half of all students have said social media made them feel less confident about themselves. Teens who spend 5 hours or more a day on their devices are 70% more likely to have a risk factor for suicide. Over 90% of parents think social media is having a negative impact on their children's mental health. In fact, the Surgeon General suggests adding a warning label that states, social media can be toxic to the mental health of young people. 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
3: A wonderful promise today from 1 John 1, verse 7. 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
5: This is Max McLean. 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

If we deliberately keep on sinning after we have received the knowledge of the truth, no sacrifice for sin is left, but only a fearful expectation of judgment and of raging fire that will consume the enemies of God. Anyone who rejected the law of Moses died without mercy on the testimony of two or three witnesses. How much more severely do you think a man deserves to be punished who has trampled the Son of God underfoot, who has treated as an unholy thing the blood of the covenant that sanctified him, and who has insulted the Spirit of grace? From Hebrews 10. Listen to the Bible. It's great for the soul.

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3: A wonderful promise today from 1 John 1, verse 7. 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
6: When Tony was a teenager, a tumor growing on his neck made him the target of cruel teasing. Friends told him no woman would ever choose him, but hope found him in an ordinary moment. Tony met Arlette at her brother's wedding, and she saw beyond his condition. Arlette simply said, "God chose us to be together." As Tony and Arlette raised their three children in Madagascar, the growing tumor made the future feel uncertain, yet his family never stopped supporting him or encouraging him to seek help. It was Tony's brother-in-law who first told him about Mercy Ships, where he received the free surgery he needed. Today, Tony's healed.

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0: Hi, this is Max Licato. Normally we ask the question, how many times have we thought about God? But here's a good one. How many times do you think God has thought about you? In the Bible, the psalmist says this to God, "Many, O Lord my God, are your wonderful works which you have done. Your thoughts toward us cannot be recounted to you in order. If I would declare and speak of them, they are more than can be numbered." God is thinking a lot about you today. He wants you to know that He loves you and cares for you very much.
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5: Tiny wings, big load. I'm Cindy Tang with Moving Moments. I found myself about a foot away from a hovering bumblebee, so I leaned in close enough to look straight into its eyes. And believe it or not, it seemed to look right back at me. What amazed me the most were the tiny wings carrying such a large, heavy body. And I thought about the burdens we carry in life. And yet somehow God keeps holding us up. We're reminded in Isaiah 40:31 that those who hope in the Lord will renew their strength and rise up on wings like eagles. So today, if life feels heavy, don't give up. The same God who sustains creation can also sustain you. To listen to more encouraging stories like this one, go to movingmoments.org. I'm Cindy Tang with Moving Moments. Now it's your time to make a move.

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2: By the way, have you ever heard the saying, life is all mind over matter? If you don't mind, it doesn't matter. Well, to some, that may sound true, but it doesn't work. Especially when you're in so much pain you can't think straight. Still, I've known people who seem to have found a way to rise above their affliction and actually live a full life in spite of the problem. Concentrating entirely on problems makes life quite miserable. Perhaps along with the pain, we can think also of the promises God has given us, that He will always be with us and is always willing to share our pain and see us through. This is By the Way.

0: Hi, welcome to Jesus Wins, a daily devotional by Elizabeth Talbot. This whole month of July, we will be exploring the topic, Affirming His Grace. July 11, His Clothing. He, the king, said to him, "Friend, how did you come in here without wedding clothes?" And the man was speechless. Matthew 22, verse 12. In my teens, I went to a boarding school and lived in the dormitory there, far away from home. I decided to join a sewing class, but didn't have money to buy the materials. I wanted to make a dress, so I used a pretty set of bed sheets that my mother had given me. I was sure that no one would notice because the print and color of the fabric were perfect for a summer dress. I was proud to wear it when my parents arrived to visit me. Then I heard my mother's voice from a distance. "Are those your bed sheets?" I could fool everybody except my mom. The parable of the marriage feast is the last of three parables that portray the unwillingness of God's chosen people to accept Jesus. The kingdom of heaven may be compared to a king who gave a wedding feast for his son. Matthew 22, verse 2. All of the original guests pay no attention to the invitation, making excuses and even mistreating and killing the messengers. Then the king chooses to replace the unworthy guest and orders his slaves to go out to the roadways to bring invitees for the feast. Those slaves went out into the streets and gathered together all they found, both evil and good, and the wedding hall was filled with dinner guests. Matthew 22, verse 10. Even though some scholars disagree, the fact is that the custom of the host supplying the festal robes for the guest is implied, and it would have been necessary in light of the preceding context, where the guests came from the streets. When the king finds a man without wedding clothes, he asks why. The rejection of the robe that was provided leaves this man without excuse. Perhaps he thought that his own clothing was good enough, but it wasn't. From Genesis to Revelation, humankind is in a clothing crisis. Adam and Eve chose fig leaves, and the members of the Laodicean church did not realize their need for the white robes offered. The robe of righteousness of Jesus, given to us as a gift through His grace, is the only clothing that will be acceptable at the wedding feast of the Lamb. Let's start wearing it now.
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8: This is Max McLean. What action steps does Scripture tell us to take to receive God's salvation? Listen to the Bible from Romans 10. The Word is near you. It is in your mouth and in your heart, that is, the word of faith we are proclaiming, that if you confess with your mouth Jesus is Lord, and believe in your heart that God raised him from the dead, you will be saved. For it is with your heart that you believe and are justified, and it is with your mouth that you confess and are saved. As the scripture says, anyone who trusts in him will never be put to shame. For there is no difference between Jew and Gentile. The same Lord is Lord of all and richly blesses all who call on him. For everyone who calls on the name of the Lord will be saved. How then can they call on the one they have not believed in? And how can they believe in the one of whom they have not heard? And how can they hear without someone preaching to them? And how can they preach unless they are sent? As it is written, how beautiful are the feet of those who bring good news. But not all the Israelites accepted the good news. For Isaiah says, Lord, who has believed our message? Consequently, faith comes from hearing the message, and the message is heard through the word

0: But I ask, did they not hear? Of course they did. Their voice has gone out into all the earth, their words to the ends of the world. From Romans 10. Listen to the Bible. It's great for the soul.
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1: Most of us eat every day, some of us too much, because yesterday's food is not enough to supply energy for today's needs. Why then do some of us expect yesterday's portion of heavenly manna, the Word of God, to keep us through today's challenges? On this program, we are going to change all of that. Let's experience God's words today and receive the power we need to live healthy, vibrant lives. 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
2: Good morning, good morning, good morning. It is Sabbath, July 11, 2026. Hello, my name is L. David Harris. I am your host, and this is your daily portion. And this is where we give you God's word every single day. And today is no exception. We are continuing in our lesson study series through the 1st and 2nd Corinthians. And our caption for today is Unity in Christ. Unity in Christ. Before we get into that, I'd like to say welcome to you, and please go over to yourdailyportion.com. Please, will you join our online community? Will you please let us know where you are in the world? And also click the contribute button, because Your Daily Portion Ministries is a listener and viewer supported ministry. Let's go ahead and pray, and then we will get underway. Father, we thank you for giving us this new privilege, this opportunity to come into your presence with thanksgiving, and for the privilege of the Sabbath, on which we should be the most unified with you and each other. Please give us your wisdom today. In Jesus' name I pray. Amen and amen again. Unity in Christ. And as usual, I just wanted to highlight what I think today's most important thing is. Jesus did not give himself on a cross so that we could be divided. And that may be one of the more logical things that I've ever said in all of these years, that Jesus didn't die so we could fight against each other. That would be crazy. Jesus gave himself so we could become one with him and one with each other. And so, yeah, he wanted to wound our pride, but not divide the church. Our pride needs to actually be destroyed, but his church needs to be united. He gave himself to save us from sin and to become one in him. Yeah, that's super obvious, isn't it? But somehow we miss it. Let's go to 1 Corinthians chapter 1 and verse 10 for our first lesson for today. 1 Corinthians chapter 1 and verse 10. Hopefully you are reading in your Bibles, not just listening to me read the texts to you. And the Bible reads, "Now I beseech you, brothers and sisters, by the name of our Lord Jesus Christ." So when God's people are invoking the name of Jesus, what we're doing is saying, "God, we trust you. God, whatever we're about to say should be glorifying you. Whatever we're about to say is in alignment with who you are and what you have taught us. So by the name of the Lord Jesus Christ, that ye speak the same thing." We're not talking about words, brothers and sisters, but what are the principles that Jesus has taught? What is the way that God has entrusted his power to us to do his will? We should be speaking the same thing, that there be no divisions among you, but that ye be perfectly joined together in the same mind and in the same judgment. Let me read it in another translation. "I urge you, brothers and sisters, by the name of our Lord Jesus Christ, to agree together," you see, on all things that have to do with godliness, all things that have to do with his word. We agree to be in agreement with those things, yes? "And to end your divisions." That means that there were people already divided. God is showing us that there were people already divided, and he wanted to remedy this through the counsel he was giving through Paul. So stop that and be united by the same mind and purpose. Well, how can we have the same mind? How can we get rid of the splits, the divisions, the tears, the separations? How do we get that out of there? Well, submitting to God's will, yes, but he said, let this mind be in you, which was also in Christ Jesus. So if you have the mindset of Christ, I have the mindset of Christ, then that means that our mind is the same, and so is our purpose. And so Paul, he shows that division tears at the body of Christ. That is dis-ease. When your body is not well, when your mind is not well, that is called in the natural world dis-ease. And so Jesus calls his people to deeper unity that is shaped by his mindset and his purpose. No more dis-ease. So what do we need to do? In reality, when we are with one another in the faith fellowship, we're to refuse to feed division today. That means if somebody calls you on the telephone, somebody is typing in social media. That social media one is really crazy these days. Somebody is typing in social media all of their grouses with the people of God, all of their problems with this one or that one. You are to refuse to feed that. If you have a problem with someone, go to Matthew chapter 18 and see how to resolve it. And then ask God to make you a peacemaker among the people of God, his church. Lesson number two comes in from 1 Corinthians chapter 1, verse 12. 1 Corinthians chapter 1 and verse 12. Now, I mean this, that each of you is saying, I am with Paul, or I am with Apollos, or I am with Cephas, or I am with Christ. He's saying, listen, hold on. Why are you choosing teams as if we're not on the same page? If we are God's children, we are working according to the mindset of Jesus Christ, the mission that he has given to us. Why are there separations? There's no more strife or rivalry or contention or quarreling. That's the word. That is the word for that separation that God is trying to get out of the people of God. And so when people center themselves on personalities, think about your pastor, your favorite pastor. I could start naming some of them. Your favorite Bible teacher, online, on the television, on the radio, that comes to churches around the world. There are a few that I see on a regular basis that are favorites of people. And fine. But our focus should not be centering in those personalities or in those groups or what we'll learn about in a few days, those cliques or cliques, as you will, and preferences. When we do that, we lose sight of Christ. Christ is the unifying factor. He is the power of God unto salvation through the gospel. So don't lose your focus on Christ because you are focusing on your favorite leader, preacher, teacher, prophet, king, priest, whatever it is that you're focusing on that's unlike Christ. That's your problem. I know what I just said. You don't have to email me. The gospel calls us away from the party spirit. There's politics inside the church. I can spell. I said polytricks. Polytricks. There are polytricks inside the church where people are, again, marching behind their favorite humans, trying to make the church their own partisan space to get their things across. When God is saying, I've given you a great commission, and I want you to center your mind there. The gospel calls us away from this party spirit and back to the Savior. So today, check your heart with God. Check your heart with God and let go of any loyalty that competes with your loyalty to Christ. Let me give you one last quote. The quote is, the secret of unity is found in the equality of believers in Christ. That's coming in from Selected Messages, Book 1, page 259. Our unity can grow only when our pride dies. If Jesus humbled himself, then we must humble ourselves. Peace.
1: 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Always remember, we cannot live by bread alone, but by every word that comes from the mouth of God. This has been your Daily Portion with L. David Harris. 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
3: Reports released on July the 11th, 2025, said that almost half of all adult cancer deaths in the United States are avoidable. A physician with the American Cancer Society cites 5 risk factors which, if addressed, could lead to dramatically reduced rates of cancer. Smoking contributes to 1 in 5 cancer cases and 1/3 of all cancer deaths. Then, excess body weight, alcohol consumption, physical inactivity, diet, and infections such as HPV. Address these and you halve your cancer risk. So why don't people act on warnings like this? It's a mystery, except that people are often not willing to give things up, even if it means not dying. The Bible teaches us that your body is the temple of the Holy Spirit who is in you, whom you have from God, and you are not your own, 1 Corinthians 6. Maybe it's time to take that seriously. John Bradshaw, It Is Written.

0: 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James 5, verse 16. 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
2: This is Max McLean. 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If we deliberately keep on sinning after we have received the knowledge of the truth, no sacrifice for sin is left, but only a fearful expectation of judgment and of raging fire that will consume the enemies of God. Anyone who rejected the law of Moses died without mercy on the testimony of two or three witnesses. How much more severely do you think a man deserves to be punished who has trampled the Son of God underfoot, who has treated as an unholy thing the blood of the covenant that sanctified him, and who has insulted the Spirit of grace? From Hebrews 10. Listen to the Bible. It's great for the soul.

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0: Hi, hey, hello again. Here we go again with another edition of Bible-based stories and songs for the younger generation and the young at heart. Hello, this is Mr. Nick with Wee Kids, a good little radio program to help us to get to know God, or to know Him better through His dear Son, Jesus Christ. The only way to live, the only way to live forever. Oh, talk about good news of the Bible, and the good news of Wee Kids. Kimberly, how are you doing, kiddo? Nice to have you listening. Jared, Seth, Luke, Josiah, and coming baby in there. Hello, Tyke. That's what I call an early start for marching. Kicking around in there yet, Mama? Oh, yes. Caitlin, it's nice to have you listening. Vicky, Becca, Elizabeth, Josh, Michael, Andrew. Hello to you kiddos over in this family here. Joel, Brock, and Blaze. A big smiling hug from Mr. Nick to you too. Hello, Lindsay. Hello, Jamie. And hello to you too, if I haven't said hi to you. Welcome to Wee Kids. Now, during today's Bible time, we learn about the first boat builder. Do you remember his name? It was Noah, of course. And do you know why he built his first boat? If not, you can find out by keeping an ear to your radio. With a joyful noise on the air for kids, this is Wee Kids.
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That's a good kind of noise on the radio. A joyful, praise-filled noise. And after all, that's what the Bible says in Psalm 98, verse 4. Make a joyful noise unto the Lord, all the earth. Make a loud noise and rejoice and sing praise. Why do we sing praise to God? Why do we make a joyful noise to Him? Because God is wonderful. God is the one who has proven His great love for us by sending His Son, Jesus Christ. And it was Jesus who died on the cross in your place, in my place, to take the punishment for our sin. And He did that to prove His great love for us. Is it any wonder that we make a joyful noise to God? And the joyful noise now is we kids. Now what's coming? Well, for one thing, Hat Day is coming up during our wonderful We Kids March, so be sure you've got something to cover your noggin. That's just a few minutes from now. More importantly, today's Bible story about the first boat builder, Noah, is coming up after the next song. Why did he build his first boat? Oh, it was a big one. You'll find out. And now, a little mouth music.

Oh, yes, I hope that you're using your mouth to bring honor, to bring glory to God. Youngster, always be careful what you say. Say things that are pleasing to God. Don't say things that are unkind or untrue. A good use for your mouth is to praise God with it. And to help you do that, we have here We Kids. We have here the We Kids Bible story, as a matter of fact, about Noah building a boat. This is based on Genesis chapter 6. This is the family history of Noah. Noah was a good man. He was the most innocent man of his time. He walked with God. Noah had three sons, Shem, Ham, and Japheth. People on earth did what was evil. Violence was everywhere, and God saw this evil. So God said to Noah, "People have made the earth full of violence, so I will destroy all people from the earth. Build a boat of wood for yourself. Make rooms in it and cover it inside and out with tar. This is how big I want you to build the boat. 450 feet long, 75 feet wide, and 45 feet high. Make an opening around the top of the boat. Make it 18 inches high from the edge of the roof down. Put a door inside of the boat. Make an upper, middle, and lower deck in it. I will bring a flood of water on the earth. I will destroy all living things that live under the sky. This includes everything that has the breath of life. Everything on the earth will die. But I will make an agreement with you. You, your sons, your wife, and your sons' wives will all go into the boat. Also, you must bring into the boat two of every living thing, male and female. Keep them alive with you. There will be two of every kind of bird, animal, and crawling thing. They will come to you to be kept alive. Also, gather some of every kind of food. Store it on the boat as food for you and the animals." Noah did everything that God commanded him. Youngster, here's a good verse to remember. Genesis 6:8. Noah found favor in the eyes of the Lord.

down through the years, God has used all kinds of people. And it just so happens that Noah was one of those. Of course, he was a righteous man. He loved God. And he found favor in the eyes of God, the Bible says. This story will be continued. And now, whatever that thing is, you can't play it, please. Time now for our wonderful Wee Kids March. And it just so happens to be Hat Day today. Timmy has his on already. You are prepared, youngster. You need to have something covering your noggin. Any kind of hat will do. Hi, Lynette. Hi, Anthony. Hi, David. Lindy, would you like to be March leader in this family? You're in, dear. I need more March leaders. Niece Jamie, oh, you sweet kid, would you like to be March leader over here? I'm putting you ahead of sweet Lindsay, sweet sister Lindsay. And Brock, I've not forgotten you. This is the date, right? I'm making you March leader ahead of Joel and Blaze and Mariah. I've not forgotten you either. I'm putting you ahead of Benjamin, Erica, Genevieve, and Bethany. And even though it's Suzanne's birthday, Mariah is March leader in this household. Well, she asked me about this, you know. Nathan, you and your trombone, you're going to be playing today. You're leading ahead of Yomper. Mama, Papa, help me out with this thing, won't you please? If I have not picked a March leader at your household, in your family, will you please help me by picking one? Oh, thank you. These are the rules. Joelle, that hat is just delightful. You need to be able to see out, sweet kid. And Harold, the rim goes down, sir. Oh, I know, it's been that way for many years, hasn't it? Rule number one. Birdie, excuse me. You have to keep your feet in time with the music. Number two, knees up high. Philip, I like your hat, too. Number three, if you're a big marcher, especially a daddy-sized marcher, please watch out for little marchers. And number four, be sure to watch out for trombone players like Nathan, ahead of Yomper in this household, during our wonderful Wee Kids March. And they're off. Look at all these little hats bobbing up and down. Caitlin, you're a good marcher. And the band is in good form today, aren't they? Hello, Howie. Hello, TJ. Joshua, if you've dropped your hat there, just pick it up and put it back on your noggin. Yeah, that's good. Hello, Kimberly. John's an excellent marcher. Look at this guy. Feet in time with the music. Knees up high. Melissa, watch out for the trombone players, please. Chad, you watch out for them too, huh? Here comes Justine and Jessica. Keep those knees up high. Caitlin and Timmy. Mariah's doing an excellent job here. Susanna, birthdays bring out the best in you, dear. Keep marching. Keep those knees up high. Hello, Benjamin. Hello, Erica. Hello, Genevieve. Hello, Bethany. And Thaddeus is in on this thing, too. Jonathan, you're a good marcher. You leading or following? Hello, Elizabeth and Josh and Michael and Andrew and Vicky and Becca. And TJ's coming around again. Look at this kid go. No running, TJ. Yeah, just keep the feet in time to music. Here comes Howie. And Joshua's in on this thing, too. Mama, you're doing a good job of keeping this gang under control. Look at these hats. It's Hat Day during our wonderful Wee Kids March. If you're not wearing a hat, and if you're not marching, you must be out of tune. Left, you left, you left, you right, you left, you right, you left. Oh, talk about great marching. Kyle, Alyssa, Micah, Bryant. Keep this thing going all the way to the end now of our wonderful Wee Kids March. Jeff, watch out for the bone players. Watch out for Nathan. He is a bone player. Hey, what's going on back there?

0: 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Come on, tell me.
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And, of course, if you're following the leader, you're following the Son of God, who is Jesus Christ. That's the best marching of all. Marching through life, following Jesus Christ, you don't even need a radio. This is Mr. Nick, and now... Let's keep it dry, please. How would you like to have some Wee Kids stickers? Free from me, young'un. It's true. You can get a strip of Wee Kids stickers from me by just asking. And how do you ask? Well, you can write. You can send me an email message. You can tap on my back if you see me at church and say, Mr. Nick, I heard you on the radio. May I have some Wee Kids stickers, please? And I'll say, sure. You pick the way that's best for you. Ready for my address? This might be the best way. My name is Mr. Nick, and you can write to me at Post Office Box 44, Red Bluff, California, 96080. 96080. 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It's mrnick@wekids, that's W-E-K-I-D-S, .org. Wow, is it quick! Sometimes, in fact, it's too quick, so give me a couple of days to get back to you, young'un. 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

Gentle praise on we kids. O Lord, our Lord, how majestic, how excellent is thy name in all the earth, says Psalm 8. Here is Leslie.

know what? It doesn't matter who you are, where you live, who your daddy is, or what you look like. What do you look like? Are you tall? Short? Are you fat? Skinny? Got holes in your tennis shoes and freckles on your nose? It doesn't matter one bit. You can be anything God wants you to be. And He has something very special in mind for you. It might be climbing mountains, crossing the sea, helping sick people get well, or singing a song. Whatever it is, you can do it.

Yeah. What a good way to end We Kids, youngster, with a little musical reminder there that you have great things ahead of you. But be sure to follow God. Be sure to follow His Word. Be sure to live according to the way He wants you to live, in a way that's pleasing to Him, doing what the Bible tells you to do. Unless, of course, your name is Noah and you're living several thousand years ago and you're getting instructions directly from God about how to build a big boat, then you don't have to read the Bible. Of course, that was before the days of the Bible. But for the rest of us here in this day and age, the Bible tells us how to live for God and please Him and know Him and praise Him. And that's why We Kids, this little radio program, is based soundly upon the Word of God, the Scriptures, the Bible. Do you remember, speaking about the Bible, and the story of Noah and his big boat? Genesis 6:8, today's verse. The Bible says Noah found favor in the eyes of the Lord. And youngster, you can remember, along with Genesis 6:8, that you can find favor, grace, in the eyes of the Lord too, because God is gracious. He's loving, He's kind, He's forgiving, and I hope you know Him. I hope you've invited His Son, Jesus Christ, to live in your heart. The only way to live forever. Uh-oh, here comes Mariah, and it's coming in fast, too, and there's a rope hanging from it. A little lower, a little, I can't catch that thing. Turn it around, would you please? Oh, no. And off he goes. Looks like I'm walking again. Oh, well, it's good exercise, you know. Until next time, kiddo, remember, God loves you, and I love you, too. I truly, duly do.

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3: Well, Paul, this is the seventh day of our purification vows. We've made it without any of the troubles you expected.
4: The temple is not the safest place for Paul of Tarsus. I'll feel much better when the day's rites are over.
3: What can happen? You're fulfilling your vows like a good Jew, and helping the four of us fulfill them also.
5: That's right. You have no need to worry.
6: Today we have our heads shaved and the hair burned at the sacrificial altar, and it'll be over.
5: That's right, just a few hours more.
3: Paul, do you know those men staring at us? Where? Over there by the steps. Oh. They look Ephesian.
4: Oh, yes. I've met them in Ephesus.
3: They're waving some other men towards them. We'd better go.
7: Brothers, come here, quick. There he is.
5: Who is he? What's
7: that's
5: wrong?
7: That's the traitor, Saul of Tarsus. That's him.
8: Let's get him.
9: Don't let him get away. He's the traitor.
7: Men of Israel, seize this traitor. This is Saul of Tarsus, who calls himself Paul. He teaches men everywhere to disobey our Jewish laws.
10: It isn't true. It's not true. I'm here to fulfill a vow.
7: Seize him. He brings Gentiles into our holy temple and defiles it.
8: Gentiles in our holy temple.
11: Hi, boys and girls. I'm Uncle Dan.
12: And I'm Aunt Carol. Hello to all you teens, moms, dads, grandparents, uncles, aunts, cousins, and neighbors. Welcome, everybody.
11: We're glad you've all joined us for another story in our series on the Apostle Paul.
12: Paul traveled to many different cities and countries preaching the good news of Jesus and establishing churches. He was the greatest missionary of his day.
11: But not everyone accepted the message Paul brought. In fact, there were many who tried to kill him.
12: In today's story, as you could tell from our opening, Paul is in very serious trouble.
11: You can read all about it in your Bible, the book of Acts, chapters 21 through 25.
12: We call this story, Paul, a Prisoner.
13: After his third missionary journey, Paul returned to Jerusalem. First, he delivered a special offering from the Gentile Christians to the poor people of the Jerusalem church. Then he went to the temple to fulfill his Jewish vows. There, some Jews from Asia saw him and incited a mob against him.
14: Drag him out of the temple!
15: To a place of stoning!
16: There's rocks in the gutters! Get stoning!
13: The mob dragged Paul out of the court of Israel and into the court of the Gentiles to stone him. Robed priests leaned against the great doors of bronze and closed them so that the inner temple would not be polluted by the stoning. And now the mob was ready to stone the Apostle Paul.
17: Ready? We have enough stone!
18: Knock him down!
19: Get him down there!
13: Stone him! Overlooking the courtyard of the temple was the Antonia Fortress, where Roman guards marched back and forth. They saw the turmoil in the courtyard and struck their shields with their swords to give the alarm.
20: Hurry! Hurry! There's a riot in the temple!
21: Reinforcements! Bring reinforcements!
22: Get the commander!
13: Within moments, dozens of Roman soldiers sprang to arms and rushed down the two flights of stairs into the court of the Gentiles, where the mob lifted stones to crush Paul.
23: Stand back! Make way! Soldiers, drive them back!
13: Claudius Lysias, the commander, ordered his soldiers to thrust the rioters back with the butts of spears and their shields. Under such force, the wild mob was pushed back, leaving Paul in the courtyard, surrounded by the Roman soldiers.
24: Tie up that man. He must be some wicked criminal. Chain him to two soldiers and bring him up to the prison.
13: As the soldiers started to escort Paul up the stairs, the mob closed in again, angrier than ever.
25: He is Saul of Tarsus.
26: A traitor to our people.
27: He brings Gentiles into our temple.
26: Death to him. He is a rebel.
27: Don't let him live.
24: Get away from this man. He's my prisoner. Stay away. Soldiers, carry the prisoner up the stairs. Quickly.
13: The mob grew so violent that the soldiers lifted Paul to their shoulders and forced their way through the rioters. Other soldiers struck at the rioters with the butts of their spears, barely holding them back. Finally, the soldiers got Paul up to the top stairs and were ready to take him into the barracks. Paul turned to the commander, Lysias.
10: Sir, may I have a word with you?
13: Lysias was startled. He stared at the bloodied, bruised apostle.
0: So, you speak Greek?
10: Yes, sir.
0: Then you aren't the Egyptian who led a rebellion a few years ago and took 4,000 members of the assassins with him into the desert?
10: No, of course not. I'm a Jew from Tarsus in Cilicia, which, as you know, is no small town.
0: True. But why are these Jews so angry at you?
10: Perhaps if I can talk to them, they'll quiet down. Oh. May I?
0: All right. You're safe enough up here. Speak to them, if you can.
13: Paul raised his chained hands toward the rioters below. Gradually, they became quieter.
10: Brothers and fathers, listen to me as I offer my defense.
1: Listen, he's speaking in Hebrew.
2: You mean he's a Jew?
10: Yes. Yes, I am a Jew, born in Tarsus, a city in Cilicia. But I was educated right here in Jerusalem under Gamaliel.
4: Under Gamaliel?
6: This man is a rabbi.
10: At his feet, I learned to follow our Jewish laws and customs very carefully. I became very anxious to honor God in everything I did, just as you've tried to do today. And I persecuted the Christians, hounding them to death, binding and delivering both men and women to prison. The high priest or any member of the council can testify that this is so. For I asked them for letters to the Jewish leaders in Damascus with instructions to let me bring any Christians I found to Jerusalem.
13: Paul told how he had persecuted the early Christians. He told how he met Jesus in a blinding light on the Damascus road and how he received his sight at the hand of Ananias. The listeners were enthralled by the story as Paul told of returning to Jerusalem and his desire to stay there.
10: But God said to me, "Leave Jerusalem, for I will send you far away to the Gentiles."
13: At the word Gentiles, the mob went wild again, yelling, throwing their coats into the air, scraping hands full of dust from the courtyard and throwing it at Paul and the soldiers. The Jews would not listen to any word about a Messiah for the Gentiles. Commander Lysias was terrified by the anger of the mob of thousands before him. He turned to his soldiers.
0: Take him inside, quick! Well, we can't find anything out from the mob, but we must act quickly to settle this matter. Captain!
15: Yes, sir.
0: Take this prisoner and lash him with a whip. We'll find out by the whip what this man is guilty of and get to the bottom of this.
15: Yes, sir. Come along.
13: Several soldiers hustled Paul to the guardroom. They tore off his clothes and bared his back.
15: Look at these scars. He's been whipped before. He must be a criminal. Tie him tightly to the post. Guard, get your heaviest whip.
13: A strong man grasped a heavy whip with many thongs tipped with sharp metal and dipped in vinegar. Such a whip could tear strips of flesh of a man's back and leave him crippled.
15: All right.
10: Is it legal for you to whip a Roman citizen who hasn't even been tried?
15: Hold it. Don't hurt him. I must see the commander first.
13: The captain rushed to the commander, who was in another room.
0: Yes, Captain, what is it?
15: Commander, what are you doing? The prisoner says he's a Roman citizen.
0: What?
15: Come along and find out for yourself. We could be in serious trouble.
0: If he's lying, he'll be executed. No one would take such a risk to avoid a whipping.
15: There he is, still tied up. Ask him for yourself, sir.
0: Tell me, Paul of Tarsus, are you a Roman citizen, as you say?
10: Yes, I certainly am.
0: Quick, untie him and give him his clothes. Just keep the chains on him. Paul, I am a Roman citizen also, and it cost me plenty.
10: But I am a citizen by birth.
0: Please accept my apology for this horrible mistake. You won't report it to Rome, will you?
10: No, of course not. You actually saved my life from the mob.
0: Apparently the Jews have something serious against you. Will you appear in the council tomorrow? I will have a strong force of soldiers with me to protect you.
10: Yes. Yes, I want to appear before them.
13: The next day, the commander escorted Paul to the Jewish council. Here, the nation's leading priests sat in judgment. Some were Pharisees, and some were Sadducees, the two leading groups of priests. The high priest was a Sadducee by the name of Ananias ben Nebadeus, a cruel man who would stoop to almost anything to get his way. A crowd filled the room, doorways and even the street outside. A large group of soldiers with drawn swords stood near Paul.
2: Saul of Tarsus, you are accused of sedition among the Jews. What is your defense, if any?
10: Brothers, I have always lived before God in all good conscience.
2: Don't let him speak like that to me. Slap him on the mouth!
10: God shall slap you, you whitewashed wall. What kind of judge are you to break the law yourself by ordering me struck like that?
3: True! The man speaks the truth!
5: Yeah, don't talk like that.
7: That's God's high priest!
8: That's no way to talk to him!
10: I didn't realize he was the high priest, brothers. For the scriptures say, never speak evil of any of your rulers.
13: Paul looked around carefully. He saw that the Pharisees were disgusted with the unlawful action of the high priest. He saw that the two groups, Sadducees and Pharisees, were at odds with each other. He also knew that the Pharisees believed in the resurrection and angels, while the Sadducees didn't.
10: Brothers, I am a Pharisee, as were all my ancestors, and I'm being tried here today because I believe in the resurrection of the dead.
13: Paul's words had inflamed the Sadducees with hatred and confusion, but the Pharisees jumped up in Paul's defense.
9: We see nothing wrong with this man.
18: He is a Pharisee and keeps the law.
22: He believes in the scripture.
28: Perhaps a spirit or angel spoke to him on the Damascus Road.
18: There are no such things as angels.
29: Away with him!
30: He is a blasphemer!
13: Everyone was on his feet, crowding Paul, shouting and yelling at each other. The Sadducees tried to hit Paul, while the Pharisees tried to protect him.
31: Soldiers, take Paul away to the armory. They'll tear him apart if we don't. Hurry! Beat the mob back!
13: The Roman soldiers again rescued Paul from the mob and took him to the safety of the Antonia fortress. Lysias, not knowing what to do with Paul, kept him in light chains but gave him the comforts of a Roman citizen. That night, Paul felt very discouraged. He was covered with bruises and wounds. His hope of bringing the news of the Messiah to the Jews seemed shattered. But as he prayed, the Lord Jesus stood beside the apostle and said,
32: "Don't worry, Paul. Just as you have told the people about me here in Jerusalem, so you must also in Rome."
13: Paul was comforted and encouraged. He rested in the promise of the Lord and soon was asleep. The next morning, 40 Jewish zealots met together. Each carried a sharp knife and a great anger against Paul.
33: "I swear before God that I will not eat or drink anything until I kill Paul of Tarsus."
34: "I too."
35: "Come me in."
33: "Away with him."
36: "I swear also."
37: "We will not eat or drink anything until our daggers find Paul's heart."
12: You know, I really like this part of our program.
38: Me too, because this is when we have the opportunity to tell about the special things we have for you, like Adventures in the Holy Bible Club.
12: Right. 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
12: Oh, I know. 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
38: They're fun.
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38: But right now, let's get back to our story, Paul, a prisoner.
13: Forty assassins met and swore that they would not eat or drink until they had killed Paul. Next, they went to the chief priests to get their cooperation.
7: Sirs, we need you to ask the commander to bring Paul back to the council again. Pretend you want to ask a few more questions. We will kill him on the way.
2: But there will be many soldiers.
7: We will sacrifice our lives to slay Paul. The soldiers cannot stop all of us.
2: Very well, we'll ask him. All of you zealots can be proud of what you are doing for Israel. You will be rewarded.
7: You can be sure that Paul will be a dead man very soon.
13: But a young lad overheard some of the conversation of the assassins. This lad was Paul's nephew, the son of his sister.
8: Yes, lad, what is it?
11: Please, sir, I must speak to Paul of Tarsus.
8: You can't.
11: He's my uncle.
8: Very well. Come along this way. I'll be nearby, so don't you try anything.
11: Uncle Paul!
14: Why, Joseph. Oh, praise God, it's you.
11: I've come.
14: I didn't even know you were in Jerusalem. How's your mother?
11: Everyone is fine. Listen, Uncle. I overheard some assassins plot with the high priest to kill you. The council leaders are going to ask the commander to bring you over for another hearing. But on the way, the assassins, over 40 of them, will jump you and kill you.
14: It's that bad, huh?
11: They bound themselves under a curse to neither eat nor drink until you are dead.
14: Thank you, Joseph, for telling me this. I hope your father is no longer angry at me for becoming a follower of the way.
11: You're still a part of the family.
14: Officer.
8: Yes?
14: Take this boy to Commander Lysias. He has something very important to tell him.
8: All right. Come, lad. Follow me. Lysias, sir.
2: Yes, Centurion. What is it?
8: The prisoner Paul asked me to bring this lad to you. He has something to tell you.
2: Well, lad, what do you have to report?
11: I overheard some Jews talking.
2: Yes? Go on.
11: And they plan to ask you to bring Paul down to the council tomorrow for more questioning. But it's a trick. More than 40 men will be waiting to ambush Paul. To kill him, they've taken a vow not to eat or drink until Paul is dead.
2: I see. All right, lad. Thank you for reporting this to me. You may go now. Be sure you don't tell anyone that you have given me this information.
11: Yes, sir.
2: Centurion.
8: Yes, sir?
2: We aren't taking any chances with Paul. We must get him out of the city soon. Take another centurion and prepare infantry and cavalrymen and mounts for Paul. Be prepared to travel tonight.
8: Yes, sir. Right away, sir.
13: At 9 o'clock that night, heavily armed guards escorted Paul out of the fortress to the waiting troops. There were 200 foot soldiers to march in front, behind, and around Paul. There were also 200 spearmen with razor-sharp lances. Paul was led to the middle of the cavalry of 70 horsemen and seated upon a strong mount.
14: All this for me?
16: Well, we'll need every one of these men and more if the assassins catch wind of our departure and start a riot.
14: Well, where are we going?
16: You'll know soon enough. Yeah, forward on the double.
13: The troops marched hard, and reached the town of Antipatris by morning. The foot soldiers turned back to Jerusalem, 27 miles away. Paul and the cavalry continued to Caesarea, another 30 miles to the northwest. Caesarea was the headquarters for the Roman governor of Palestine. It was a new city by the sea, built of white stone, with a large amphitheater and many other buildings. The governor at Caesarea was Felix, a Roman ruler with a bad reputation. He had risen to power through the use of brutality and force. A fellow Roman described him as having the power of a king with the mind of a slave. It was before this man that the Apostle Paul was taken by the captain.
9: Yes, Captain, what do you have for me?
16: A prisoner sent from Claudius Lysias.
9: Bring him closer. What's the charge?
16: Here you are, sir. This letter from Lysias will tell you.
9: My scribe will read it for me.
0: From Claudius Lysias to His Excellency Governor Felix, greetings. This man was seized by the Jews and they were killing him when I sent the soldiers to rescue him, for I learned that he was a Roman citizen. Then I took him to their council to try to find out what he had done. I soon discovered it was something about their Jewish beliefs, certainly nothing worthy of imprisonment or death. But when I was informed of a plot to kill him, I decided to send him to you and will tell his accusers to bring their charges before you.
9: Is that it?
0: Yes, Your Excellency.
9: Where are you from?
1: From Cilicia, Your Excellency.
9: I will hear your case fully when your accusers arrive. In the meantime, you'll be kept in prison at King Herod's palace.
13: 5 days later, Ananias, the high priest, arrived with some of the Jewish leaders and the lawyer named Tertullus. Their purpose was to accuse Paul before the governor, Felix. The court was called to order by Felix.
9: Tertullus, you may come forward and lay your charges against this man.
4: Your Excellency, you have given quietness and peace to us Jews and have greatly reduced the discrimination against us. And for this, we are very, very grateful
9: yes,
4: to you.
9: Yes, yes, go on.
4: Lest I bore you, kindly give me your attention for only a moment as I briefly outline our case against this man. For we have found him to be a troublemaker, a man who is constantly inciting the Jews throughout the entire world to riots and rebellions against the Roman government. He is a ringleader of the sect known as Nazarenes. Moreover, he was trying to defile the temple when we arrested him. We would have given him what he justly deserves, but Lysias came and took him violently away from us, demanding that he be tried by Roman law. You can find out the truth of our accusations by examining him yourself.
6: It's the truth. Yes, everything he says is true.
9: We'll see. We'll see. Paul, it's your turn. Give us your story.
1: I know, sir, that you've been a judge of Jewish affairs for many years, and this gives me confidence as I make my defense. You will discover that I never incited any riot in any synagogue or on the streets of any city. These men can't prove any of the things they say.
15: He is a liar!
17: We can prove it!
9: Quiet! Quiet! Go on, Paul.
1: One thing I do confess. I believe in the way of salvation. I believe that there will be a resurrection of both the righteous and the ungodly. Because of this, I try with all my strength to maintain a clear conscience before God and man.
13: Paul continued his defense, pointing out that he had come to Jerusalem to fulfill a vow according to the Jewish law. Felix knew that Paul was innocent, but he didn't want to upset the Jews by letting him go. Nor could he easily condemn Paul, who was a Roman citizen.
9: I do not have enough evidence to decide this case, gentlemen. I'll have to wait for Commander Lysias to come here and give his story. In the meantime, Paul will be kept in prison here.
13: Felix kept Paul in the prison of Herod's palace. But Paul was treated well and allowed to have his friends visit him and bring him gifts. From his prison room, he sent letters to many of the churches. He trained Christian leaders, and he witnessed to the power and love of Jesus Christ, even in prison. One day, Governor Felix called for Paul to come and tell his story to Drusilla, his wife. Paul did not hold anything back, even though the royal couple lived wicked lives. He told them about God's righteousness, his justice, and the coming judgment. Felix was terrified at this.
9: Go away for now. When I have a more convenient time, I'll call for you again.
13: Felix called for Paul several times over the next 2 years, hoping to secure a bribe from him to let him go. But Paul wouldn't stoop to that. Also, the troubles between the Romans and the Jews kept increasing in Caesarea, and Felix wanted to gain favor with the Jews. So he kept Paul in custody, chained to a soldier wherever he went. But in the end, it was Felix who had to leave Caesarea, removed from his position by Rome. The new governor was Porcius Festus. Immediately, the Jewish leaders pressured him to bring Paul to their council for trial. They planned to ambush him before he got to Jerusalem and kill him. But Festus did not agree to the plan.
16: Gentlemen, Paul is at Caesarea, and I myself will be returning there soon. Why don't you send your leaders with me for a trial?
3: We want to try him here before our council.
16: You must come to Caesarea. There's no other way.
3: Oh, we can't.
13: About 10 days later, Festus opened Paul's trial in Caesarea. The Jewish leaders hurled the same accusations against him as before.
5: He is guilty of treason.
10: He's desecrated our temple.
3: He should be stoned to death. He leads a rebellion against Rome and our religion.
15: Sir, I am not guilty. I have not opposed the Jewish laws or desecrated the temple or rebelled against the Roman government.
16: Well then, are you willing to go to Jerusalem and stand trial before me?
13: Paul knew the great danger of returning to Jerusalem. He was also very tired of being a prisoner for 2 years.
15: No, I will not return. You know very well I'm not guilty. If I've done something worthy of death, I don't refuse to die. But if I'm innocent, neither you nor anyone else has a right to turn me over to these men to kill me. I appeal to Caesar. I demand my privilege of a hearing before the emperor himself.
16: Very well. You have appealed to Caesar, and to Caesar you shall go.
13: It would take several months before Paul could leave, but he knew he would soon be on the way to Rome and stand before the emperor himself. The emperor was the wicked Nero, feared by his subjects throughout the Roman Empire.
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0: today?
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0: Really?
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6: He's a supplanter.
7: I am Jacob P. Donovan.
6: This is my money.
8: This is my school. I can't make sense of anything you two are saying. I hate him.
9: Now, son.
8: I will kill you, Jacob.
10: Jean, join me on a trip to Discovery Mountain, where the air is clear enough to hear your imagination, and where every day is an exercise in faith. 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Welcome back for another adventure in Discovery Mountain. Today's episode is number 4 in our season called Keep Watch. Now, last time, Gracie and Brianna visited their Grandpa Harris, and they discovered something interesting. They have a long-lost uncle. Now, back in Discovery Mountain, Gracie and Brianna are eager to find him. Will they be successful? Now, we've met Evan already. Let's check in on him again. He's exercising his faith, just as another twin did long ago. Jacob and Esau's story feels familiar to Evan, and it just might be what a couple of other siblings need to hear too. Let's visit Evan again at his home, far away from Discovery Mountain, in today's episode called Fugitive.
11: Dear Lord, I know that I'm not like Jacob. Father, you took care of him and promised to send him back to the land you promised to his grandfather Abraham. Lord, I believe that you've forgiven me, but could my family ever forgive me? Oh Lord, is it presumptuous of me to claim this promise? Genesis 28:15? I know it by heart. Behold, I am with you, and will keep you wherever you go, and will bring you back to this land. For I will not leave you until I have done what I have spoken to you. Lord, please restore me to my family. Amen.
12: Evan?
11: Oh, Rachel, you can come in. I'm done praying.
12: Yes, I heard.
11: How long were you outside the door?
12: I didn't mean to eavesdrop. I'm looking for the treats for my clients.
11: Oh, the doggy treats? They're right over there.
12: Evan.
11: I know, Rachel, you don't have to say it.
12: No. What was I gonna say?
11: That maybe that ad is a sign that it's time to reach out to my family again.
12: You can read my mind.
11: Well, not exactly, but I have known you a long time.
12: Yes, since you walked onto the same bus I was traveling on, 20 years ago.
11: Yeah, I was still wearing the new suit I wore to my high school graduation.
12: You looked so handsome, and like you needed a friend. How could I resist?
11: Rachel, you're my family now. We've made a life for ourselves, and...
12: And you've always promised me that when the timing was right, you'd talk to your family again.
11: Yeah,

0: the timing just has never been right.
1: I know. After the girls were each born, I tried.
0: I wasn't ready.
1: And after we read the news that your mother had died...
0: I should have talked to my dad then. I didn't want to make things worse. Mom was gone, and it seemed selfish to show back up again.
1: Evan, there will never be a perfect time.
0: I know, but...
1: Yeah?
0: What if they haven't forgiven me? I'm afraid.
1: You won't know if you don't reach out. Ah, my clients are waiting. Write to him, Evan. Just write.
0: But there has to be a way to know if I'm forgiven. Ah, that might work. I'll start writing.
2: Meanwhile, back in Discovery Mountain, Gracie is back at school. She and Brianna are determined to find their Uncle Evan, but that isn't interfering with her schoolwork, is it?
3: And that is how Ottawa became the capital city of Canada. Any questions? All right then, close your books and go outside for recess.
4: Yay!
3: Quiet in the hall, please. Oh, Gracie, it's recess time.
4: I don't know the answer, Mrs. Lee. Sorry.
3: Gracie, I didn't ask you a lesson question. I said it's time for recess.
4: Recess? Oh.
3: Gracie, I'm concerned about you.
4: I'll be okay, Mrs. Lee.
3: Gracie, your grades are slipping. You don't seem to hear a third of what I say in class, and...
4: Oh!
3: What's wrong?
4: Oh, my stomach just hurts again.
3: And that's another thing. Your stomach has hurt for days.
4: I'll be okay.
3: You know, sometimes we all need some help getting through difficult situations. With your parents divorcing, there are a lot of changes in your life.
4: Oh, there are way more changes than that.
3: Oh? Gracie, you should talk to Reader.
4: You're sending me to the principal's office?
3: No, it's not like that. He has a sister. You should ask Reader about her, okay?
4: Okay.
3: Why don't you go right now, before you're distracted and forget?
4: Okay, Mrs. Lee.
5: Olivia, I did not steal your money!
6: You may as well have, Jake. I gave it to you to replace that old thing.
5: I returned the watch, Olivia. Even if it was the most beautiful calculator watch I've ever seen.
6: Jake, you are a... Oh, Gracie, I didn't see you there.
7: Now, what is all this racket?
5: Principal Reader, sir, it's all her fault.
6: Jake, I was just trying to do something nice for you. You supplanter.
5: Supplanter? Well, you're a supper planter.
6: You don't even get my insult.
7: All right, now, you two, quiet down. Gracie, shouldn't you be outside for recess?
4: Mrs. Lee sent me to talk to you and ask you about your sister.
7: My sister? I see.
5: Sisters are not all they're cracked up to be, you know.
6: Hey!
7: Okay, that's it. Jake, Olivia, to my office, now.
5: What?
6: Come on, grow up, Jake. Let's go.
5: Me grow up? What about you?
7: Follow me, now. Jake, Olivia, what is going on?
6: He's a supplanter.
5: I am Jacob P. Donovan.
6: He took my money.
5: This is
7: whoa.
5: School.
7: I can't make sense of anything you two are saying. Why can't siblings get along?
5: I don't know.
7: You two are a lot like Jacob and Esau.
5: Hey, that's my namesake, Jacob.
7: Right, then you remember their story.
5: Yeah, of course.
7: Look, it's in the middle of a busy school day, but this can't wait. Do you remember how that story begins?
6: Yeah, it begins with Isaac and Rebecca.
7: Right. Isaac was the son of Abraham. And... just a moment. Who is it?
4: Reader, it's me, Gracie. Remember Mrs. Lee sent me to you?
7: Gracie, I'm sorry. I was distracted by a Bible story, the one about Jacob and Esau.
4: I love that story. It's just like my dad. And, well, could I listen?
7: Well, sure. We just started.
5: Sit right here, Gracie.
7: Now, Isaac was the son of Abraham. God had promised Abraham that he would become a great and mighty nation, and all the nations of the earth would be blessed in him. There was just one problem. Isaac didn't have any children. There was no one to inherit the blessing.
8: Oh, Lord. Lord, hear my prayer to you. You promised to make my father's descendants a mighty nation, to bless all the earth through them. And yet, we have no children, Lord. Please give a child, or more than one, to Rebecca and me. Lord, please honor the blessing you gave to my father Abraham.
7: And God heard Isaac's prayer.
1: Isaac, we prayed for this, but, oh, this baby is exhausting me.
8: Oh, Rebecca, and the child isn't even born yet.
1: The child is certainly active. Oh, feel the kicking.
8: Yes, I feel it. Just rest, Rebecca, you'll feel better.
9: Come, Rebecca, rest. I'll finish preparing the meal.
8: Listen to your nurse, Deborah. She is wise.
1: You're both insistent. Fine, I'll sit a while.
8: Good. Now close your eyes. Get a little sleep if you can. I'll be back in a little while.
1: All right. Oh, this child won't let his mother rest.
9: Here, put your feet up.
1: Deborah, put your hand here. You can feel the child.
9: Oh, I feel it. It's as if...
1: As if what?
9: Well, we won't know until your days of expecting are fulfilled.
1: Deborah, if all is well, why am I like this?
9: I'm sure that all will be well, my dear. Rest. When your time arrives, you may have a double blessing. I'll prepare the meal.
1: All right. I am tired. I'll just close my eyes. A double blessing! Oh, Lord! Could it be? Lord, it feels as if the baby or two babies are struggling within me. Lord, could it be?
10: Rebecca, two nations are in your womb. Two peoples shall be separated from your body. One people shall be stronger than the other, and the older shall serve the younger.
1: Twins! Thank you, Lord.
7: Rebecca remembered God's answer to her prayer. The children she carried struggled, and Rebecca remembered that one would be stronger and the older would serve the younger.
9: Ah, Rebecca, he's here, a son.
1: Deborah, can I see him? Oh, he's perfect. Look, he's red and hairy.
9: He is.
1: Call Isaac. We shall name our son Esau.
9: Rebecca, there's another child.
1: I know. I told you.
9: He's nearly here.
8: Is everything all right?
9: Rebecca, just a little more. And... You have another son.
8: Another son? There are two?
1: Isaac, they're perfect. The firstborn, look at him.
8: He's red and hairy. Oh, darling boy.
1: Let's call him Esau.
9: And here is your second son.
1: Oh, my two sons, here in my arms.
8: Oh, look at him, Rebecca. He's grabbed onto his brother's heel.
1: So he has. He looks so different from his brother. His skin is smooth.
8: Yes, look at that grip he has on Esau's heel. His name shall be Jacob.
9: Jacob and Esau. Welcome to the world, little ones.
8: You shall become a great and mighty nation. The promise to my father lives on.
7: The twins grew and grew. Jacob and Esau were as different as two brothers could be. Esau loved to be outside with his father Isaac, hunting and exploring. Jacob was a quieter boy. He stayed close to home, near to his mother and Deborah.
9: Jacob, what smells so delicious?
11: Does it smell good?
9: Of course. I said so, didn't I?
11: Thank you, Deborah. I prepared the evening meal, just as you taught me.
9: Did you rinse the lentils in fresh water before putting them in the pot?
11: Of course.
9: And Did you crush the herbs?
1: Now, Deborah, we taught him well. Of course, he did everything right.
9: You are a fine young man, Jacob.
1: Yes, and one day, all this will be yours, my son. Just as God promised your grandfather Abraham, you will become a great and mighty nation.
9: Now, Rebecca, not again.
11: Mother, Esau is the oldest.
1: Yes, son, but the Lord showed me that he has a different plan.
11: Mother, he has the birthright, even if he despises it.
9: Jacob, all in God's time, not ours, God's timing.
1: Yes, of course.
9: Come, Rebecca, let's choose some fruit to finish the meal with.
1: Wonderful idea. We'll be back soon, Jacob.
11: Goodbye.
12: Man, I'm famished.
11: Esau, I thought you were working in the field with Dad.
12: I was, but I'm so weak and so hungry. Let me eat some of that red stew.
7: The words of Jacob's mother swirled in his mind. Why should his brother inherit all that his father had? Why was the birthright his? Esau was barely older.
11: I'll give you some stew, but sell me your birthright.
12: What? Look, I'm about to die, so what is the birthright to me?
11: Esau, swear to me that the birthright is mine.
12: I swear.
11: All right, I'll ladle you some stew. Oh, and here, some bread with it.
12: Oh, I'm so hungry. This is so good, Jacob. Just like Deborah makes.
11: Thank you, Esau. I was wondering, would you like to...
12: Oh, done. Gotta go back to the field.
11: Esau.
12: What, Jacob?
11: You gave me your birthright. Don't forget.
12: Nah, you can have it.
7: Jacob now had the promise of the older son. Esau lost it and didn't seem to mind. Until one day when the brothers were nearly 40 years old.
13: Esau, my son, come here.
12: Here I am.
13: I'm now old.
12: Oh, father.
13: It's true. My eyes are weak and I don't know how much longer I'll live.
12: Now, father.
13: Now, please go to the field and hunt game for me. Prepare the food that I may eat and bless you.
7: Rebecca overheard their conversation.
1: Jacob.
11: Yes, mother?
1: I just heard your father speaking to Esau. He wants to bless him.
11: But, mother, I have the birthright. Esau gave it to me for a bowl of red stew.
1: That means nothing without your father's blessing. Everything will be Esau's unless we intervene.
9: Intervene?
1: Oh, Deborah, we have to do this now. It will be impossible later.
9: God promised that Jacob would inherit the promise. Why would this suddenly be impossible?
1: Deborah, we don't have time to discuss this. Jacob, obey my voice. Go to the flock and bring me 2 goats, and I will make food for your father.
11: Oh, no, mother.
1: Then you will take it to your father, that he may bless you.
9: Rebecca?
1: There is no time.
11: Mother, Esau is hairy, and I am smooth-skinned. My father might feel me, and I will seem to be a deceiver to him. I'll bring a curse on myself and not a blessing.
1: Let your curse be on me, my son. Go and get the goats.
9: Jacob?
11: I'll go.
1: Good. I'll begin preparing the spices.
7: Rebecca prepared the food. She took Esau's clothes and gave them to Jacob to wear.
11: Mother, if Father touches my hand, he'll know it's me, not Esau.
1: Here, put the goat skins on your hand. Feel. Now your hands feel rough like Esau's.
11: Okay, I suppose.
1: The food is ready. Take it to your father before your brother returns.
11: Hello, Father.
13: Who's there?
11: It's Esau. I have done just as you told me. Please, sit and eat.
13: Please come near that I may feel you. Are you really my son, Esau?
11: Yes, Father.
13: The voice is Jacob's, but the hands are Esau's.
7: Isaac believed that Jacob was Esau. He sat up and ate the meal.
13: Delicious meal, my son. Now, come here.
11: Yes, Father?
7: Isaac blessed Jacob.
13: Let peoples serve you, and nations bow down to you. Be master over your brethren, and let your mother's sons bow down to you. Cursed be everyone who curses you, and blessed be those who bless you.
11: Your blessing means everything to me, Father.
13: Now go, that an old man may rest.
11: Yes, Father.
7: As Jacob left, Esau came in from the field. He prepared the food and took it into his father. Esau discovered his brother's trick.
12: Father, bless me also.
13: Your brother came with deceit and has taken away your blessing.
12: He is rightly named Jacob. He supplanted me 2 times, he took away my birthright, and now he's taken away my blessing? I hate him.
13: Now, son?
12: I will kill you, Jacob.
7: Esau stormed off angrily, hatred burning in his heart.
9: Oh, Rebecca, I just heard Esau.
1: Yes?
9: He intends to kill Jacob.
1: Jacob!
11: What's wrong? Mother, Deborah, your faces are pale with worry.
1: Oh, Jacob, Esau knows what we did. He intends to kill you. You must flee to my brother Laban's in Haran. Stay until your brother's anger turns away from you.
14: Jacob! Jacob!
1: Oh, no. Your father is calling. Go!
9: No. Go to your father, Jacob.
11: I will go.
13: Jacob. Oh, Jacob.
11: Yes, Father?
13: You must go now. Go to your mother's family.
11: Okay, I'll go now.
13: Jacob, wait.
11: Yes?
13: I want to bless you.
11: Oh, Father, I don't know what to say.
13: May God Almighty bless you and make you fruitful and multiply you and give you the blessing of Abraham to you and your descendants with you.
11: Father.
13: Now go, my son, go.
7: Jacob fled into the night. He was a fugitive. Jacob had his father's blessing, but his heart was troubled.
11: Oh, Lord, what have I done? I have deceived my father and my brother. What was that? I've sinned against my family and against you, Lord. Can I ever be forgiven? Oh, I can't go on. It's too dark. I'll find a place to sleep for the night.
7: Jacob took one of the stones and slept on it like a pillow. Jacob dreamed and he saw a ladder that stretched all the way from earth to heaven. On the ladder, angels traveled up and down. This wasn't an ordinary dream. It was a vision from God. God spoke to Jacob in it.
10: I am the Lord God of Abraham, your father, and the God of Isaac. The land on which you lie, I will give to you and your descendants. In you and in your seed, all the families of the earth shall be blessed.
11: Blessed?
10: Behold, I am with you and will keep you wherever you go, and will bring you back to this land. For I will not leave you until I have done what I have spoken to you.
11: Will not leave me. Will not leave me. Oh, what's happening? Oh. It was a dream. Surely the Lord is in this place. How awesome is this place? This is none other than the house of God. I will call it Bethel. Oh, my heart is renewed. A little more sleep for the journey ahead.
7: And Jacob did sleep, even with a rock for a pillow. The next morning he arose early and set his stone pillow upright. He set it up as a memorial.
11: There we go. If God will be with me and keep me in this way that I am going, so that I come back to my father's house in peace, then the Lord shall be my God.
7: Jacob continued his journey to Haran, where...
15: Oh, reader, why'd you stop?
5: We were just getting to the good part where Jacob goes to Haran and meets Rachel. And
7: Jake,
5: then...
7: I'm sorry that Belle reminded me. We have classes to teach. And Gracie, you have to get back to Mrs. Lee. She'll be worried about you.
4: Okay, reader. But I want to hear the rest of the story. I can't remember. Does Esau ever forgive Jacob? I have to know.
15: Reader, this is a nice story and all, but I fail to see how it helps Jake and me.
5: Olivia, that was a very rude way to talk to Principal Reader.
15: Jake, I wasn't being rude. I genuinely don't see
5: it's
15: how...
5: It's about Jacob!
15: Yes, Jacob the supplanter. That part makes sense.
7: Now, you two, my point wasn't...
4: Excuse me, but what is a supplanter?
15: Someone who takes something that doesn't belong to him.
5: Hey, now we're right back to the money, aren't we?
7: Oh, dear.
15: I have to get to class.
7: Now, tomorrow. Can you be here before school starts? I want to finish the story to make my point about Jacob and Esau.
15: I can be here.
5: Me too.
4: Me too. See you then.
7: All right, see you all then. Get to class. Midnight. I sure hope that I can get through to these humans. You fish are so much easier to understand.
2: As Reader fed his betta fish Midnight, Grandpa Harris fed the fish in the pet shop. Then he logged onto his computer to check his email.
16: Spam. Spam. I miss the good old days of paper mail. Well, this looks interesting. A reply to my ad. Let's see. Dear Mr. Harris, I saw the ad that your pet shop is for sale. My wife and I are experienced with business and pets. I'm wondering, is there no son in Harris and Son to take over the business? I hope that you are well. Please let me know if the business is still available. I'd like to come and take a look. Yours, E.H. Huh. What a strange email. He doesn't tell me what business experience he has, or if he's got a down payment. And he hasn't asked what town the pet shop is in. Something strange about this. No name, just E.H. E.H. E.H. No, it couldn't be him. Could it?
2: E.H. What do you think, Director Doug?
17: Well, at the beginning of the episode, Evan did have an idea.
2: That's right. He wanted to reply to the ad for the pet shop, but he wasn't sure that his dad would be ready to hear from him yet.
17: Right. He didn't know if his dad had forgiven him.
2: Well, perhaps the email is from him. His initials are E.H. for Evan Harris.
17: Well, that's true. Evan seems ready to reconnect with his family. But like Jacob, he must wonder if his brother can forgive him.
2: Right. You know, we heard Jacob and Esau's story today, at least the first half of it.
17: Jacob left and he had forgiveness and assurance from God that he would come home again.
2: You know, I love that faith promise that Jacob received from God. Even after his sin, God forgave him and promised him a future.
17: The same promise that Evan claimed in Genesis 28:15.
2: Behold, I am with you and will keep you wherever you go and will bring you back to this land, for I will not leave you until I have done what I have spoken to you.
17: God promised to never leave Jacob and to keep his promise to him. We can claim that promise too.
2: Yes, no matter the difficult circumstances we find ourselves in, like Gracie and her parents' divorce, God will always be with us.
17: I'm so thankful for that promise.
2: Me too. You know, I wonder if Gracie's dad, John, has forgiven his brother Evan for what happened 20 years ago.
17: I don't know, but Gracie does seem determined to find her Uncle Evan. But if he is E.H. from the email, it might get a lot easier to find him.
2: Right. We'll have to listen next time to find out.
17: We'll see you again next time.
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21: Welcome back to part two in a series we're doing on the history of the Bible. It's a series that I decided to do because, well, every week I challenge people to read this book for themselves. And the reason I do that is because, simply put, this is easily the most influential book in the world. And it's my personal conviction that this book offers us the best possible opportunity to discover what it means to live an authentic human life. I know that a lot of people believe that this book is somehow out of touch, but I've got to tell you, I have never found better answers to the big questions of life than I have in the Bible. There's a good reason that people have risked their lives to smuggle this book into countries that banned it because of its contents and the way that it speaks about human dignity. This book creates a real problem for tyrannical regimes. I've met some of the people who put everything on the line back in the 20th century to make copies of the Bible on manual typewriters in the dead of night, carefully striking one key at a time so that the letters would push through five or six sheets of carbon paper. And of course, they had to find a place where nobody could actually hear them typing like that. I know of one person who placed pillows all around the typewriter to muffle the sound, and she knew full well that if she got caught, she'd be off to the gulag or worse. You and I have access to this incredible book because countless people have been willing to pay the ultimate price to be sure that you and I have it. And now we live in an age where we have more access than we ever have had before, thanks to digital forms of media. But sadly, at the same time, fewer and fewer people are actually reading the Bible. And what a tragedy, because I know full well that the Bible is not at all what the skeptics are telling you it is. I know what happens for people who take this book seriously. Look, I've lived with the Scriptures, and I've lived without the Scriptures, and I've got to tell you, there's no going back. And if this book is everything that it claims to be, well, obviously, you'd be a fool to ignore it. So where exactly did the Bible come from? Well, according to Paul, one of the most prolific authors in the Bible, this is a collection of writings that began with God himself. Here's what he wrote in his second letter to Timothy. He said, "All Scripture is breathed out by God and profitable for teaching, for reproof, for correction, and for training in righteousness, that the man of God may be complete, equipped for every good work." Now, a lot of Bible translations will say that the Scripture is inspired by God, which is why you'll hear Christians talking about the inspiration of the Bible. The word that Paul actually used in Greek is theopneustos, which literally means God breathed. So the version we just read is a good translation when it tells us that Scripture is breathed out by God. Peter describes that process like this. He says, "For no prophecy was ever produced by the will of man, but men spoke from God as they were carried along by the Holy Spirit." So the content of the Bible originates with God Himself, who inspired people to write out His thoughts. And as they did that, they often wrote those thoughts in their own words, which is why scholars can spot different writing styles throughout the Bible. And you'll notice there are large portions of the Bible where the writer really is taking dictation from God, recording the words that God is speaking verbatim. But outside of those specific passages, the Bible writers communicated God's thoughts in their own language. In some cases, you'll find that God actually prepared these writers for the job even before they were born, like He did with the prophet Jeremiah. I mean, just listen to this at the head of Jeremiah's book. This is Jeremiah 1 and verse 4, and it says, "Now the word of the Lord came to me, saying, Before I formed you in the womb, I knew you. And before you were born, I consecrated you. I appointed you a prophet to the nations." Now, what you and I call the Bible, this single volume bound between two covers, well, that single volume is a relatively recent invention because for the longest time, the Bible was really a collection of books, a collection of sacred writings contained in different scrolls. And it was only later on that we bound them together in book form, the form that you're used to, which scholars would call a codex. A codex is a book, as we understand it, leaves of paper folded over and bound together. The codex was a huge technological advance over the scroll, which was kind of difficult to use because you sometimes had to unroll a lot of scroll before you could find the passage you were looking for. Notice the description of Jesus reading in the synagogue on Sabbath found on Luke chapter 4, where it says, "And the scroll of the prophet Isaiah was given to him. He unrolled the scroll and found the place where it was written." And then Jesus goes on to read a portion from the book of Isaiah that actually predicts His messianic ministry. The codex, however, was a far more convenient way to preserve sacred writings. As opposed to the scroll, it was more portable and it was easy to navigate your way through it. In fact, most of the early Christian scripture collections were books about the size of a modern-day paperback novel, about 6 inches high, so they were really easy to slip into your luggage. And once the printing press was invented more than 1,000 years later, codices, that's the plural of codex, they became very easy to produce. The ancient Jews used scrolls to make copies of the Old Testament scriptures. Christians started to use codices, or books, just about from the beginning. From the 2nd century onward, almost all Christian writings were produced in codex form. And a lot of these were actually collections of books, say, a few of Paul's letters bound together, or maybe just the 4 Gospels. But then as time moved along, we started to bind all of the sacred books together in a single volume, the way that you and I experience the Bible today. Although I've noticed a recent publication from one Bible publisher that has all the books as single volumes in a box set, and I'll admit that was more than I could resist, so I bought that one. Now, in this series, we're still going to have to eventually answer the question, how did we come to the decision that certain books were biblical and other books were not? Now, that's a much longer story than many people think because, well, the Bible didn't just drop out of the sky one day fully formed, ready to go. The Bible was formed gradually over a period of about 1,500 years. The first 5 books date back to the time of Moses, and today we know them as the Torah or the Pentateuch. And they've pretty much always been considered canonical, which means we recognize them as being authoritative and inspired by God. They are pretty much universally recognized as Scripture. Now, we know for sure that while Moses likely authored the vast majority of those first 5 books of the Bible, he couldn't have written the very last part of Deuteronomy because, well, that describes his death and burial. Obviously, the Israelite community had someone complete the story by adding those last few verses. And traditionally, we think it was Joshua, Moses' successor. Which brings up a really important point. While God clearly used individuals to write the books of the Bible is also the product of a community. It's divinely inspired, but at the same time, it has been somewhat shaped by communities of human beings who are being guided by the Holy Spirit of God. All right, it's time for a short commercial break, and I hope you'll take advantage of what the good folks at the Voice of Prophecy are about to show you. And I'll be right back after this.
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21: Before the break, we were starting to talk about the Old Testament canon, and I mentioned how the scriptures were formed in a community of believers. God revealed himself to a covenant people, and they were inspired to share his thoughts by committing them to paper, or to be more accurate, parchment. Parchment was actually made from animal hides, and when we discovered the Dead Sea Scrolls in the middle of the 20th century, something like 90% of them were written on parchment or vellum. Normally, that kind of material wouldn't have survived that long because it's organic material. But these scrolls survived for thousands of years because they were placed in sealed clay jars in a very arid desert climate. So we kind of lucked out. And against all odds, we found them roughly 2,000 years after they were written. The books of Moses, or the Torah, were always regarded as sacred, and they had a special place in the tabernacle that marked them as being inspired by God himself. Deuteronomy 31 tells us that these inspired books were actually kept inside the most holy place, the innermost compartment of the sanctuary. Some scholars think they were actually kept inside the Ark of the Covenant, while others, and people like me, believe they were kept by the side of the Ark. This all happened at a time when God was visibly present with his people, leading them across the wilderness as a cloud by day and a pillar of fire by night. When the children of Israel pitched their camp, that cloud would descend into the most holy place where the presence of God would literally dwell between the cherubim on the top of the Ark of the Covenant. From that spot, God would communicate with Moses, and Moses recorded the evergreen material, the stuff that would affect every generation in the books of the law, or the Torah, as it's come to be known. In addition to the Torah, the Hebrew scriptures also include the prophets and the writings. So now we have three divisions of scripture: the Torah, the prophets, and the writings. In Hebrew, these three divisions are called the Torah, the Nevi'im, and the Ketuvim. When you take the first syllable of all three words and you mash them together, you get the word Tanakh, which eventually became shorthand for the entire Hebrew Bible. Now, if you pick up a copy of the Hebrew scriptures like this one, Christians will find something really interesting in the table of contents. This has all the same books as the Christian Old Testament, but they're arranged in a different order. In later years, Christians rearranged the books in order to have the prophetic books like Micah and Malachi come right before Matthew's gospel. So it would be obvious to the readers that Jesus was the fulfillment of the messianic promise. But the Jewish scriptures arranged them quite differently, so that Ezra and Nehemiah come near the end, and the final word in this entire book is 1st and 2nd Chronicles. That way, the scriptures end with the sack of Jerusalem, the story of the Babylonian captivity, and then a very brief mention of the Persian general Cyrus, who liberated the Jews and allowed them to go home to rebuild the holy city and the temple. Now, obviously, those parts of the story were written after the Babylonian captivity, and so you can see that the process of putting together a collection of authoritative holy books actually took a lot of generations. Now, some scholars dispute what I'm about to say, and with good reason. But a lot of people believe that the Hebrew canon was finalized at the rabbinic council at Jamnia near the end of the first century, in about AD 90, after the destruction of the Second Temple. The theory suggests that this happened as a response to the appearance of a brand new Jewish offshoot, which was the Christians. Suddenly, they needed to define what constituted real Jewish belief in very definitive terms, so they produced the Old Testament canon. But in recent years, this theory has lost some ground, and the famous 20th century Bible scholar F.F. Bruce has said that it is probably unwise to talk as if there were a council or synod of Jamnia which laid down the limits of the Old Testament canon. But still, I want to draw your attention to this idea because it highlights something important. If that council really did finalize a list of canonical books, They weren't creating a canon. They were recognizing something that already existed. And that's a really important distinction, because the way that secular historians tell the story of Christianity, they say it was the faith community, the church, who created the Bible without any

0: need for God to intervene at all. In other words, according to those folks, the Bible is a purely human document, and it only became authoritative because we decided it was. But among people of faith, including me, we recognize that God inspired these books, and then we recognize those inspired books in a finalized canonical list. In other words, we didn't invent the New Testament, we recognized it. Of course, getting back to the Hebrew canon, it was really important to make a distinction between inspired and non-inspired books because the 39 books of the Old Testament were by no means the only treasured writings of the day. There were other books, like 1st and 2nd Maccabees, which told the story of Israel's deliverance from Greek oppression. And we had other important documents as well. They were very important books, and I honestly believe everybody probably should read them because of the historical context they give for the scriptures. But these books were never recognized as divinely inspired. Why? Well, for starters, they were written in Greek, and the Jews rejected the notion that God could inspire books in anything but the Hebrew language. But there were other issues as well. The books of the Maccabees were simply written too late to be considered scripture. Other non-inspired historical books largely had the same problem, and Christians have noticed that Jesus never ever quoted from any of these apocryphal writings. That's probably because, in places, they openly contradict the teachings of the well-established scriptural books. In modern times, there are Christian traditions that have reintroduced these apocryphal books into the Old Testament, but it's important to note that the Jews never accepted any of these as scripture. I remember as a new believer being confused about all these extra books and portions of books that appeared in some editions of the Bible, and I was curious to know if maybe Protestants hadn't made a mistake by not accepting these books. Fortunately, though, I'm a pretty avid reader, and I read through the works of the famous Jewish historian Josephus really early on. Josephus was born at about the time when the early Christian church was making its presence felt, and at one point he provides us with a list of the books the Jews considered authoritative. Here's what he said. "For we have not an innumerable multitude of books among us, disagreeing from and contradicting one another as the Greeks have, but only 22 books, which contain the records of all the past times, which are justly believed to be divine. And of them, 5 belong to Moses, which contain his laws and the traditions of the origin of mankind till his death." Now, of course, the Hebrew Bible that we have is 39 books, and Josephus only mentioned 22. That's because back in his day, some of the books were combined with each other, like 1st and 2nd Chronicles. Lamentations and Jeremiah were lumped together, and so were Judges and Ruth. It's exactly the same material as the 39 books that we have in the Old Testament, just arranged a little differently. But the fact is, the Hebrew community never accepted the apocryphal books as divinely inspired. Important? Sure. Informative and inspiration null? Yeah, absolutely. But they were never considered to be a part of the inspired scriptures. And honestly, nobody really did until the Council of Trent in the 16th century, when the Church of Rome included these apocryphal writings in order to defend ideas that the Protestants were disputing, like the doctrine of purgatory. And at some point, we'll get to that story as well. But right now, it's time for another quick break, so I'll be right back after this.
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0: And we're back. And today we're doing part of a series on the origins of the Bible. And I think there's probably a pretty good chance I'm going to skip around through history a little bit, sometimes looking at the earliest formation of the canon, and other times exploring the story of various Bibles that had a real impact on the Christian community. So I'm hoping you'll be patient with me if we kind of do things out of order sometimes. In fact, knowing me, there's a good chance we'll even drop the series at some point and then come back to it in the future. One of the big ideas that's important to understand is that the creation of the Bible was a collaborative effort. It all began with God. He inspired the prophets to convey His thoughts to the people, thoughts that had universal application and would prove to be important to every generation of believers. What that means is that there was human agency in the creation of the Scriptures. The church didn't invent the Bible the way that some secular scholars suggest. We merely recognized it. Among our Jewish cousins, there was a sizable effort to keep the Scriptures intact from generation to generation. They went out of their way to prevent tampering or even simple copy mistakes. When you look at some of the older scrolls, you'll find a note at the end of each book, sometimes listing the number of words that are supposed to be in that book, or maybe mentioning the word that's supposed to be in the very middle of the book, so that readers can check the copyist's work. The scribes who produced copy after copy of these important books knew that this book was the voice of God, and even one tiny mistake could change the meaning of an entire verse. Jesus kind of referred to that level of vigilance when He told His disciples that the moral law of God is permanent. You might remember that He said, "For truly I say to you, until heaven and earth pass away, not an iota, not a dot will pass from the law until all is accomplished." Now, the iota and the dot were tiny little markings made by scribes, and they represented the finer details of the text. Jesus said that those could never be changed. And it kind of reminds us of the incredible care that the covenant community took when it came to preserving those sacred texts. If you made a mistake in the small stuff, you might inadvertently change the meaning of an entire sentence, and they knew that must never be allowed to happen. Now, that doesn't mean the scribes never ever made a mistake, because, well, they did. We know they did. But fortunately, the Jewish community was incredibly careful, and because we have so much manuscript evidence, any mistakes that made it into the various manuscripts are actually really easy to spot. And when we discovered the Dead Sea Scrolls back in the 1940s, we also found the entire book of Isaiah. And much to the skeptic's surprise, the book of Isaiah that we have today is virtually identical to the ancient copy we found in a cave. In other words, the text has been faithfully preserved, thanks to the diligence of scribes who knew they were handling the Word of God. Now, that's hardly doing justice to the birth of the Old Testament canon, because there are all kinds of fascinating stories about the people who preserved these important books. But what I'm trying to accomplish with this series is just a really quick overview, and eventually we'll talk about the birth of the New Testament canon as well. And we're going to spend more time talking about that because the New Testament actually has a lot more detractors. The canon of the Old Testament is pretty much settled in the minds of most people. But in recent years, the canon of the New Testament has been coming under fire. You'll remember that in our last episode, we touched on the historical fiction of Dan Brown, who suggested that the Council of Nicaea actually chose the four Gospels that we have today. Even secular historians know that Dan Brown made that up, or at least he was repeating really sketchy conspiracy theories. But still, there are more questions we should probably examine, like the reappearance of the so-called Gnostic Gospels in the 20th century, books like the Gospel of Thomas. There are people who would like you to believe that those books were suppressed by the church for political reasons, and so in time on some show, we'll probably take a closer look at that. But for now, I just want to underline one really important idea. The Scriptures were born in a faith community. They did not appear in isolation. They didn't drop out of the sky. They were produced by a covenant community of God's people who were inspired by God Himself to write these documents. So the Bible, in some ways, is just a little bit like Jesus Himself. The Bible calls Christ the Word. And of course, we also call the Bible God's Word. Jesus was fully human and fully divine at the very same time. And it turns out that's the case with the Bible as well. It's an infallible document, which means that it's never wrong. But at the same time, it's a very human document, which only makes sense because, well, it was penned by human beings, inspired by God to write it. You can see their personalities, their individual writing styles shining through the text. But that doesn't make the Bible a purely human document. And this is where I part company with secular historians. The Bible was produced in a community, but not really by that community. And that's a really important concept because, well, it actually explains one of the key differences between the way that Roman Catholic and Protestant Christians understand the origin and the role of the Scriptures. All right, it's time for one last quick break, but I'll be right back after this to wrap things up.
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2: 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It's Authentic with Sean Boonstra and the Voice of Prophecy.
0: Fortunately, there's not much doubt about the Old Testament books that the Jews considered to be holy. Their list of canonical books was settled by the time the Christian church was born. And what you'll find in the New Testament is an awful lot of reverence for those Old Testament scriptures. Jesus quoted from them regularly and even told us that, quote, Scripture cannot be broken. And when you get to the book of Acts, you find the disciples preaching from the Old Testament in order to demonstrate that Jesus really was the fulfillment of messianic prophecy. And of course, Paul's letters do the same. They repeatedly quote the Old Testament. He builds his arguments on the authority of those Hebrew scriptures. Now, of course, our Jewish cousins wouldn't call it the Old Testament, but just the scriptures, because, well, they don't acknowledge the New Testament. In recent years, there's been this half-hearted attempt to rename the Old Testament to recognize that fact. So some people have taken to calling it the First Testament instead. But the habits of many centuries are really hard to change, so that never really took root. Today, some Christians assume that we call it the Old Testament because it's somehow defunct, and they treat it like an old car or an old sweater as if it's time to throw it away. But it's really important to understand how that terminology was born. It wasn't talking about the book itself, it was talking about the covenant. In the first 39 books of the Bible, we have God making a covenant with his chosen people. And of course, as fallen human beings, they actually failed to live up to that. Then in the new covenant, Jesus becomes one of us and keeps our end of the bargain for us. It's still the same covenant, but now God himself has kept both sides of the agreement, his side and ours. As the New Testament church began to write what they knew about Christ, their writings quickly became very important to the early believers. In fact, at one point, the Apostle Peter even calls Paul's writings scripture when he complained that they were really hard to understand. You'll find that in 2 Peter 3, where Peter tells the believers that false teachers were twisting Paul's writings like they were twisting other scriptures. This appears to contradict some modern scholars who say the church came up with the idea of a New Testament canon hundreds of years after Christ. But the internal evidence that we actually find in these writings suggests pretty strongly that the church recognized the New Testament as it was being written. And now, I'm completely out of time. But before I sign off, let me encourage you to head on over to BibleStudies.com, where you'll find all the material you need to really ground yourself in the Bible and begin to understand it. We've got courses that will carry you through all the major themes of Scripture, as well as courses that focus on prophecy like Daniel or Revelation. And you can't beat the price, because generous donors have made this available to you. Thanks for joining me today. I'm Sean Boonstra, and this has been another episode of Authentic.
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Well, from that broadcasting tower on the nearest hill, right? Hi, I'm Joni Erickson Tada, and in a world where information crisscrosses the globe overnight, God gives us the world of Christian radio as one of the most effective ways to send forth the good news. 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

0: Welcome to Sabbath School, brought to you by It Is Written. We're glad that you are joining us today. We're doing an in-depth study and in-depth analysis of 1 and 2 Corinthians. And today we're looking at lesson number 2, the message of the cross. Let's begin with prayer. Father, we thank you for the opportunity that you give us to learn more about you and your character through the writings of Paul. We ask that you'll bless our time together today, and we thank you in Jesus' name. Amen. Well, we're grateful to be here also with the author of this quarter's Sabbath School lesson. This is Dr. Adenilton Aguiar. Adenilton, welcome. We're glad you're here.
1: It's a pleasure to be here. Thank you for having me.
0: And this week, we're taking a look at the message of the cross. This is part of a 13-lesson journey that we are on. And we're looking at why Paul felt that the cross was so significant. When we look at how Paul worked with the people in Corinth, and we compare how he worked with the people in Athens, he took a very different approach. Why did he focus so much on the cross here as compared with Athens?
1: That's right. When we compare what we see in Acts 17 and 18, and we compare with what Paul writes in 1 Corinthians chapters 1 and 2, we see that he really takes another course of action. We have the impression that Paul is not satisfied with the results of his evangelism in Athens. And we see that when we read chapter 17, verse 34. Can you read that?
0: However, some men joined him and believed, among them Dionysius the Areopagite, a woman named Damaris, and others with them.
1: Yeah, so we see that, this is a result of Paul's evangelism in Athens, but it seems that he's not satisfied with this result. So when he goes to Corinth, he changes his actions. And we have here a quote from Ellen White that explains to us what is going on there. Ellen White says in Acts of the Apostles, page 244, in preaching the gospel in Corinth, the apostle followed a course different from that which had marked his labors at Athens. While in the latter place he had sought to adapt his style to the character of his audience, he had met logic with logic, science with science, philosophy with philosophy. As he thought of the time thus spent and realized that this teaching in Athens had been productive of but little fruit, he decided to follow another plan of labor in Corinth in his efforts to arrest the attention of the careless and the indifferent. He determined to avoid elaborate arguments and discussions and not to know anything among the Corinthians save Jesus Christ and him crucified. This is very special because it says that Paul met logic with logic, science with science, philosophy with philosophy, trying to adapt his message to the audience. But he saw that the results were not as he was expecting. So when he goes to Corinth, he determined to preach the gospel message as it is. And this teaches to us that sometimes strategies are very helpful, but sometimes they might become counterproductive.

0: So Paul changed his actions because he saw that the gospel message, the pure message of the gospel, was enough to reach the people in Corinth and their hearts.
1: I think there's some lessons there for us today as well. It's all well and good to have different strategies and try to meet people where they are. But if we're not focusing on the cross, on the gospel and the message of Jesus, we're probably not going to see the results that we would like to see. So let's talk for a moment about that cross. Why was the cross so important for Paul? Mm-hmm. What made it so important for him?
0: Yeah, it is so beautiful when we see what Paul speaks about the cross. Paul has much to say about the cross, and this is because the cross is the place where we find our redemption. I'd like to read some texts. Perhaps we should begin by reading 1 Corinthians chapter 1, verses 17 and 18. This is a very, very important passage in 1 Corinthians. 1 Corinthians 1, 17 and, 17 and 18. Paul says, "For Christ did not send me to baptize, but to preach the gospel, not with wisdom of words." He must be thinking about his message in Athens. "Not with wisdom of words, lest the cross of Christ should be made of no effect. For the message of the cross is foolishness to those who are perishing, but to us who are being saved, it is the power of God." So why the message of the cross is so important to Paul? It is because the cross, the message of the cross, is the power of God to save people. There is another passage that sheds light on this discussion, which is in Galatians chapter 3 and verse 13. Galatians 3 and 13. And Paul says, "Christ has redeemed us from the curse of the law." So the cross is the place where redemption occurs. That is why the cross is so important for Paul. And Paul also mentions that on the cross, God gave himself to us. So the cross is the place where we find our redemption. The cross is the place where God gave himself to us. The cross is the place where our penalty was paid. Paul mentions that in 1 Corinthians chapter 6. I think it is worth reading this text. 1 Corinthians chapter 6 and verse 20. Paul says, "For you were bought at a price. Therefore glorify God in your body and in your spirit, which are God." So the cross is the place where we find our redemption. The cross is the place where God gave himself to us. The cross is the place where our penalty was paid. The cross is the place where Christ made himself a sin for us. So the cross is important to Paul because the cross is the answer to all our needs. So the cross is the message that has been to be presented to people, because in the cross we have the answers to our situation.
1: So the cross is really the focal point of history. Everything hinges, salvation hinges on the cross. Jesus' gift hinges on the cross. But I want to draw our attention back to something that you read in 1 Corinthians chapter 1. Mm-hmm. In verse 18, Paul says, "For the message of the cross is foolishness to those who are perishing." Now, what is foolishness from a biblical perspective, and in what sense can we, and why does Paul call the message of the cross foolishness? I mean, maybe you and I don't look at the cross and go, "Oh, foolishness," but there's a reason that he does. Why is that?
0: Mm-hmm. One thing that calls my attention when I'm reading Paul is that Paul's message is based on the Old Testament. So Paul loved to read the Bible. He loved the Bible, and his messages are based on the Old Testament. And there is a quote from the Old Testament that helps us understand what Paul is saying here. When we read about foolishness, wisdom, there is a book in the Old Testament that speaks about those two things, and it is the book of Proverbs. And there is a particular passage, Proverbs chapter 1, Proverbs chapter 1 and verse 7. I think this is a very known passage from the people who are watching us from home. Proverbs chapter 1, verse 7, and it says, "The fear of the Lord is the beginning of knowledge, but fools despise wisdom and instruction." So the first thing we should say about foolishness is that foolishness is the opposite of wisdom. But in the context of Proverbs, foolishness is rejecting God and its and his teachings. So when Paul says that the cross is foolishness for those who are perishing, Paul is talking about people who are rejecting God and his teachings. And there is something else. I'd like to read verse 32 for us to understand what foolishness can cause to people. So chapter 1, verse 32, which says, "For the turning away of the simple will slay them, and the complacency of fools will destroy them." So this is very interesting because Paul is saying that people are destroying themselves because they reject the message of the cross. They are causing for themselves destruction. So this is what Paul mentions as foolishness. People reject the reject the message of the cross, and with this they cause destruction for themselves. So foolishness can cause destruction, disgrace, sorrow. In Proverbs, we also see that foolishness can lead someone to servanthood, to deceit, to bitterness, to darkness, to death. So when a person rejects the message of the cross, all of these things can happen to this person because this is rejection of God and God's messages.
1: So this is an important reason why Paul doesn't want people to experience that kind of foolishness. Mm-hmm. He wants them to be able to see the cross and embrace the cross and receive the gift that comes through the cross. Mm-hmm. Now, in addition to this quarter's Sabbath School lesson that we are studying, the 13 lessons, you've also written a companion book that goes right along with this. Share with us a little bit about why someone might want to pick up that companion book. What's in there that's not in the lesson that would be beneficial to them?
0: Okay, if you want to go deeper to what Paul mentions about the cross, the power of the cross, and also what he mentions about being foolishness and foolishness regarding the rejection of the cross, so you can go to this book and you'll see all of those things with more details.
1: If you'd like to pick that book up, and I would strongly encourage you to do that, you can find it at itiswritten.shop. Again, that's itiswritten.shop. It has the same name as the quarterly lesson, 1st and 2nd Corinthians, and you will find it there. Each week, each chapter of that book goes through exactly what you're covering in that same week's lesson, but in greater depth, in greater detail. And it's fantastic if you want to do a deeper dive into the subjects that we're covering week by week in 1st and 2nd Corinthians. And of course, in this week, we are looking at the message of the cross, one of the most significant messages, if not the most significant message, that Paul wants us to understand here as we're looking at 1st and 2nd Corinthians. If you happen to have missed an episode, either the first week's episode of this quarter or last quarter, you can always find those at itiswritten.tv or by going to our It Is Written YouTube channel, and you can catch up on what you've missed. Also, share this with others and let them know that they can also join you on this journey as we're delving into 1st and 2nd Corinthians as well. We're going to be back in just one or two moments as we continue taking a look at the message of the cross here on Sabbath School, brought to you by It Is Written.
2: Join me on It Is Written TV for great chapters of the Bible. 1 Corinthians chapter 15. It's the resurrection chapter, which means the Bible in 1 Corinthians 15 offers us hope. Everybody wants hope. And everybody, if Jesus does not return, is bound to die. But what then? 1 Corinthians chapter 15 tells us that death is an enemy, the last enemy that will be destroyed. But the Word of God assures us that there is hope beyond the grave, and there is life after life in this world. 1 Corinthians 15, it's one of the great chapters of the Bible. You will be encouraged and you will be blessed as you collide with the hope that we have in Jesus Christ and the resurrection which is to come. Great chapters of the Bible. 1 Corinthians chapter 15. Don't miss it. Watch now on It Is Written TV.
3: At It Is Written, we are passionate about the study of the Word of God, and we encourage you to be serious about it also. I want to share with you a way that you can dig deeper into the Word of God to mine its depths for those precious nuggets of truth. And here it is, itiswritten.study. Go online to itiswritten.study and you can access the It Is Written Bible Study Guides. They're 25 in-depth Bible studies that will walk you through the Bible. It's going to be good for you, and it's the sort of thing you'll want to tell somebody else about so that they can dig deeper into the Word of God and come to know the things of the Bible intimately. As you get into the It Is Written online Bible study guides, you'll understand the prophecies of the Bible, the plan of salvation, and so much more. So don't forget, itiswritten.study. itiswritten.study. Welcome back to Sabbath School, brought to you by It Is Written. We're taking a look at the message of the cross, lesson number 2, as we're studying 1 and 2 Corinthians today, and the significance of what Paul wrote and how it applies to our lives today. Adnan Nilton, we talked about foolishness just before we went to break. I want to come back and kind of unpack that a little bit more, but from a different perspective. Paul paints a very clear contrast between those who are perishing and those who are being saved. And we found that those who are perishing, foolishness was an adjective or a word that was associated with them. How does the cross shape this contrast between those who are being saved and those who are perishing?
0: Yeah, this is very interesting. We see that in chapters 1, 2, 3, and 4, Paul presents a contrast between those who are perishing and those who are being saved. And when we join all the pieces, we see that the contrast is very clear. I'd like to mention a few pieces. So, for instance, those who are perishing see the cross as foolishness, as we see in 1 Corinthians 1, 17 and 18. But those who are being saved, they see the cross as God's power. Those who are perishing are in rebellion against God, but those who are being saved long for God's salvation. Those who are perishing trust in human wisdom, but those who are being saved depend on God's saving action. So Paul speaks about foolishness, about wisdom, and those who are perishing, they trust in human wisdom, but those who are being saved, they trust in the power of God to save. Those who are perishing reject God's offer through Christ. Those who are being saved, they understand and believe in God's offer through Christ. Those who are perishing are destroying themselves, but those who are being saved, they believe that they are being saved by God. Those who are perishing experience destruction through pride and rejection, but those who are being saved receive salvation as a gift of grace. Those who are perishing rely on their own cleverness, but those who are being saved recognize salvation comes from outside themselves. Those who are perishing stand under God's judgment, and those who are being saved stand under God's saving grace. Those who are perishing consider the cross weak, but those who are being saved recognize that the cross is God's wisdom and power. And finally, those who are perishing bring destruction upon themselves by rejecting the cross, and those who are being saved receive salvation through faith in Christ. So we see many contrasts between the two groups. But there is a song, Eric, that I would like to mention, a song by Steve Green. I love hearing songs by Steve Green. And there is a song which the title is The Power of God. And the song says, "Once in darkness, now in light. Once blind, now I see. Once a sinner, now a saint. Once bound, now free." That's the power of the cross. See the chains fall. Only one more verse. "Once a stranger, now a child. Empty, now filled. Once condemned, now reconciled. Broken, now healed. That's the power of the cross. So those who are being saved, they understand the power of the cross. But for those who are perishing, they trust only in human wisdom, and that this is a major contrast between the two groups.
1: And yet somehow those who are perishing, those who are trusting in human wisdom, believe that there is some value in that. But in the end, it's empty. Mm-hmm. And it's only that foolishness that they choose not to accept mm-hmm. or receive that can provide them with the value that they're so much searching for. Mm-hmm. So powerful contrast between mm-hmm. the two. Now, the idea of a crucified Messiah was foolishness to many. It was offensive to many, but it was offensive not just to Gentiles, not just to unbelievers, but it was offensive to Jews as mm-hmm. well. Why was that message so offensive to everyone? Mm-hmm. And yet Paul shares this message that causes such offense.
0: Okay, so to understand this idea, I think we should read a passage from Paul, Galatians 3, verse 13. If you could read for us, Galatians 3:14. And this text is coming from, very likely, from Deuteronomy 21, verse 23. So you read, please, Galatians 3:13, and I'm going to read Deuteronomy chapter 21 and verse 23.
1: Christ has redeemed us from the curse of the law, having become a curse for us. For it is written, cursed is everyone who hangs on a tree.
0: Wow. So this likely is coming from Deuteronomy 21, verse 23. I'm going to read. It says, his body shall not remain overnight on the tree, but you shall surely bury him that day, so that you do not defile the land which the Lord your God is giving you as an inheritance. For he who is hanged is accursed of God. So for the Jews, the fact that Christ died on the cross, this makes very hard for them to understand why Christians said that he's the Messiah. Because for them, the fact that somebody dies on the cross, it demonstrates that this is a cursed one. So for them, it was very hard to see Christ as the Messiah. But the thing is, they didn't realize some texts that pointed to the fact that the Messiah would suffer and die even on the cross. For instance, if we go to Philippians chapter 2, Paul is interpreting the prophecy of Isaiah 53. Philippians chapter 2, this is a passage very known. Philippians chapter 2. Verses 7 and 8, Paul says, but made himself of no reputation, taking the form of a bondservant, and coming in the likeness of men. And being found in appearance as man, he humbled himself and became obedient to the point of death, even the death of the cross. So Paul is very likely interpreting is Isaiah chapter 53. If we compare, for instance, verse 7 with verse 7, when Paul says, but poured himself out. This is very similar with Isaiah 53, verse 12, when where we read, because he poured himself out. In verse 7, Philippians 2, verse 7, Paul says, form of a servant. And this expression, form of a servant, must be coming from Isaiah 53. So there are many instances in the Old Testament where we see that the prophecies were pointing to the death of Christ, to the death of the Messiah, his suffering, and even his death on the cross. Paul mentions in Philippians 2, verse 8, he humbled himself. And this is very similar with what we see in Isaiah 53, verse 7. He was oppressed and he humbled himself. So Paul is interpreting the prophecy of Isaiah, and he's applying to Christ. And there are many other instances in the New Testament where we see that the New Testament is taking prophecies from the Old Testament and applying to Jesus. For instance, if we go to Luke 24, verses 25, and to 27. Let's see. Luke 24, verses 25 to 27. Could you read for us?
1: Then he said to them, O foolish ones and slow of heart to believe in all that the prophets have spoken, ought not the Christ to have suffered these things and to enter into his glory? And beginning at Moses and all the prophets, he expounded to them in all the scriptures the things concerning himself.
0: Okay, so what scriptures are these?
1: They had to have the Old Testament.
0: Yes, we have the Old Testament. And we can give many instances. For example, Psalm 22, verse 1, my God, why have you forsaken me? And Christ mentions this passage on the cross. Also, verse 7, all who see me mock me. They make mouths at me. They wag their head. In Psalm 22, verse 8, we read, he trusts in the Lord. Let him deliver him. Let him rescue him, for he delights in him. This is also mentioned in Matthew 27, verse 43, and also Luke 23, verse 35. In Psalm 69, verse 21, we read, they gave me potion for food, and for my thirst they gave me sour wine to drink. This is mentioned in Matthew 27, verse 34. In Isaiah 53, verse 5, we read, he was pierced for our transgressions, he was crushed for our iniquities, and with his wounds we are healed. This is mentioned by Peter. This is mentioned by John. So we have many instances in the Old Testament where the text is quoted in the New Testament applying to Jesus. So if we read carefully the Old Testament, we see that the ministry of Christ, the death of Christ, the resurrection of Christ, everything is there. But the Jews did not understand that because they paid attention in the passage of Deuteronomy. Cursed is the one who is hanged on the cross. So for them, it was very hard to understand that Christ was the Messiah, that Jesus was the Messiah.
1: It's important then that we gather all the pieces together and not just individual pieces. Mm-hmm. And we don't have too much time left today, unfortunately, but I want to address or give you an opportunity to address one other question. Paul portrays Christ as both the power and the wisdom of God. What is it that he means by that?
0: Okay, so first of all, I'd say that Christ is the power of God because it is through his death and resurrection that God defeated sin. That is why the cross is the power of God, because the cross is the means by which God defeated Satan, defeated sin, and brought redemption to us. So this is very powerful, right? And it is also wisdom, because the way that God wins is different from the way we expect him to win. He wins by dying. This is very weird from the human perspective, but it is wisdom from the perspective of God.
1: Adam Nilton, thank you for leading us through this week's lesson. We're looking forward to upcoming weeks. In fact, next week, lesson number 3, we are going to be looking at unity in Christ. You are not going to want to miss that one. And keep in mind, this is only one lesson of 13 lessons where we are walking through 1st and 2nd Corinthians so that we can learn better about it, and not just the books themselves, but learn more about Christ as we are studying the writings of Paul. So next week, lesson number 3, unity in Christ. And again, if you happen to have missed any episodes so far, you can always find them at itiswritten.tv or the It Is Written YouTube channel. You can catch up on past episodes, watch any of them that you may have missed. And again, please do share them with others, because the message that Paul has, the message of the cross, the message of Christ, this message of foolishness to those who are perishing, we want fewer and fewer people to perish and more to experience the joy and the happiness and the power and the wisdom that comes from knowing Christ. So we're looking forward to having you join us again next week as we continue our study in 1st and 2nd Corinthians, looking at Paul's message next week of unity in Christ. This has been Sabbath School, brought to you by It Is Written.

0: 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Here's Phil Downer.
1: Have a folly day. In our discipleship group, we decided to have a folly day and help each of us learn what God had taught the other and to try to avoid making those same mistakes. In Proverbs 26:11, it says, like a dog that returns to its vomit is a fool who repeats his folly. Hey, Phil, John said, that is gross. Yeah, maybe so, but making the same mistake is also gross. Well, you wouldn't believe how much fun we had and value we received talking about the mistakes we'd made and the lessons God had taught us. Well, try that, friend. Get together and try to avoid the folly of repeating the same old mistakes.
0: Phil's Eternal Impact Conferences bring the challenge of discipleship to churches across America. 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

0: Teacher Lauren Johnson returned all the graded essays but one. 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

0: But if we are living in the light of God's presence, just as Christ is, then we have fellowship with each other, and the blood of Jesus, His Son, cleanses us from every sin. A life promise from 1 John 1, verse 7.
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0: The old proverb reminds us, some things must be seen to be believed. And so it often is with grace. We can't believe in something so miraculous, so unexpected, undeserved, even though God's word repeatedly declares it. By grace you have been saved through faith, and this is not your own doing. It is the gift of God. Until we see grace in the flesh, in someone near enough to care, we wonder if such kindness is just rich, warm-hearted myth. The one we thought an enemy who doesn't reach for his revenge. The friend who quietly forgives our rudeness or our thoughtlessness. The colleague who works overnight to make up for our lack. Each gives us just a glimpse of that unbounded and eternal grace that always seeks our flourishing. God sifts his goodness into every day through those who love has changed. We learn grace from gracious people. In unsung, unexpected ways, they live the kindness in the heart of God. Live warmly, joyfully yourself. You'll be the grace some other seeker needs. And stay in it.
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2: When Tony was a teenager, a tumor growing on his neck made him the target of cruel teasing. Friends told him no woman would ever choose him, but hope found him in an ordinary moment. Tony met Arlette at her brother's wedding, and she saw beyond his condition. Arlette simply said, "God chose us to be together." As Tony and Arlette raised their three children in Madagascar, the growing tumor made the future feel uncertain, yet his family never stopped supporting him or encouraging him to seek help. It was Tony's brother-in-law who first told him about Mercy Ships, where he received the free surgery he needed. Today, Tony's healed because someone chose to see beyond his suffering. Who can you choose to truly see today?
1: Visit mercyships.org/TV to watch our new television series.

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1: Our world is facing a global mental health crisis. 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More than half of all students have said social media made them feel less confident about themselves. 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Over 90% of parents think social media is having a negative impact on their children's mental health. In fact, the Surgeon General suggests adding a warning label that states, social media can be toxic to the mental health of young people. 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
3: Revelation is the last book of the Bible. It unmasks the plans of Satan. It reveals the plans of God. When we study the book of Revelation, we look through God's eyes into the future. We've noticed in past programs that this is a revelation of who? It's a revelation of Jesus. If we want to know what Jesus teaches about end time events, we study the book of Revelation. Revelation's central theme is the first and second coming of Jesus. Jesus is going to return to our world. Some time ago, I read the story of Bobby. Bobby's neighbor visited him. Bobby wasn't known for keeping his room clean. He was one of those 9 or 10 year old boys who left his socks on the floor and his underwear in the corner and his sweater on the bed and his jeans in the middle of the floor. And his shoes, well, it was difficult to know where his shoes were. He could find one of his shoes, but finding the second one was the most difficult thing for Bobby. Mom would say it was time to go to school, but Mom, I can't find my other shoe. Sometimes it would take them a while. This day, Bobby was cleaning his room. It was really spick and span, and his neighbor was visiting Mom, and she had to walk by Bobby's room, and she said, Bobby, why are you cleaning your room? He said, Daddy's coming home. You see, his dad was in the armed forces, and he had been gone for 3 years, and he was coming home. The house was clean, and Bobby didn't want one thing lying around in his room. The neighbor asked, when is he coming home? Bobby said, I don't know. That's why I'm in such a hurry. I don't know. That's why I want to get everything clean, because I don't know when he's coming. You know, I don't know when Jesus is coming, but I'm certainly in a hurry to be ready for when He comes. I want to have my heart clean. When He comes, I want to be right with God. When He comes, I don't want anything between my soul and my Savior. I love that old song, Nothing Between My Soul and My Savior. Not of this world's delusive dream, nothing between. In this study, we're going to look at Revelation chapter 4. We studied the first 3 chapters of the book of Revelation. In the first chapter, we learned about Jesus. Jesus, who's the creator of the universe. Jesus, the one who is, who was, and indeed the one who was to come. We studied about Christ, the one who died on the cross, the one who lives in heaven as our great high priest, the one who brings encouragement to our lives, the one who finally vanquished evil. In Revelation 2 and 3, we studied about the 7 churches. We studied about Ephesus, which represented the first stage of Christian history, where there was doctrinal purity, but they left their first love. We heard the call to come back to our first love and never to leave it. We studied about the church at Smyrna. That means sweet-smelling incense, the church where Christians were persecuted, and we've learned and to hold onto our faith just as they held onto their faith when we find ourselves persecuted. And then there was the 3rd church is Pergamos, where church and state united. Pergamos means, of course, exalted. We studied about the danger of being exalted, the danger of the church being united with the state. We looked at the importance of the separation of church and state. We studied the church of Thyatira, the church where truth was compromised. We heard the call of God to never compromise the truth in our life. And then the fifth church, Sardis. Remember what we learned about Sardis? If you've been with us through this program series, Sardis was built on a hill, and the Persians surrounded Sardis, and there was no way to get up and attack the city. But then there was a watchman in Sardis that fell asleep, and when he fell asleep, his helmet fell off and rolled down the pathway. The Persians saw that helmet that fell off because he was sleeping. And we pointed out that if we fall asleep spiritually, the devil's going to creep up on us with his enemies and destroy us like they destroyed the city of Sardis. Philadelphia was an amazing church. It was the church of the open door. There's an open door in heaven for you and me. Salvation is there through Christ. There's the open door in the world where God wants to pour out his Spirit so the knowledge of his truth, the glory of God, will be shining throughout our world. We pointed out that nothing can stop the advance of the gospel when the power of Christ is poured out. Then we studied about Laodicea, a church that was wealthy, a church that was materialistic, but a church that was apathetic and spiritually blind. And Jesus says to that church, I am the creator. I want to recreate your heart. I want the gold of love and faith to fill your life. I want your eyes to be anointed with the eyes of the Holy Spirit so you see not only yourself, but you see the possibilities in the world and that you see clearly my love and grace. And Jesus says, I want to clothe you with righteousness so that as you are clothed with my righteousness, my perfect life, my righteous life will cover your sins. This church of the judgment hour was to know Christ deeply. But in this presentation, we look at Revelation 4 and 5. Let's begin with Revelation chapter 4, verse 1. After these things, I looked and behold a door standing open in heaven. And the first voice I heard was there like a trumpet saying, come up here and I'll show you things which must take place after this. Jesus says to you right now, whether you are driving in your car, whether you are listening in your home, whether you're jogging and listening on the radio, Jesus says, there's an open door in heaven for you. And Jesus says to you today, come up higher. Jesus says, come up here, and I'll show you things which must take place after this. Jesus invites you and me every day into the spiritual realms. For you, there's always a door standing open in heaven. In the problems of your life, in the difficulties of your life, in the challenges of your life, when down seems up and up seems down, there's always a door open for you in heaven. Every door on earth may shut for you, but God has a door standing open in heaven. That's pretty good news, isn't it? Where was the door standing open? In heaven. Doors on earth may be shut, but God's heavenly doors are open for us. In the last part of Revelation 4, verse 1, it says, a trumpet spoke with me, saying, come up here or come up higher. God never says, go down lower. He always says, come up where? Higher. Wherever you are on your spiritual journey today, God says, take another step, come higher. And I'll show you things that must take place after this. In your spiritual life, with your spiritual walk with Jesus, Revelation 4:1 says, come up higher. There's a door open in heaven. It's the door of divine revelation. God wants to reveal to you more of his love, more of his grace, more of his goodness. There's a door standing open in heaven. There's a voice speaking to you in your heart, and God is calling you. He's saying to you, I have a better plan for your life. Come up higher. I'll show you things that must take place after this. In your spiritual pilgrimage, in your spiritual journey, God says, don't accept the lowlands of earth. Don't accept the fog, the miasma of this earth. Never accept where you are. One thing in the Christian life, God is always calling us to come up higher. God is always saying, I'll show you something else. There's another step that God wants you to take. Verse 2, Revelation chapter 4. Immediately I was in the Spirit, and behold, a throne set in heaven, and one sat on the throne. It may look like things are out of control on earth, but they're never out of control up in heaven. It may look like things are chaotic on earth, but they're never chaotic in heaven. Like James Russell Lowell, the great American poet, once said, truth forever on the scaffold, wrong forever on the throne, yet that scaffold sways the future. And beyond the dim unknown stands God keeping watch over his own. There's a throne set up in heaven, and nations may rise and fall. Political powers may seem out of control. A war may rage in the Middle East, but there is a God that is sitting on his throne that ultimately will make all things right. Now notice what the Bible says in Revelation 4, verse 3. And he who sat there was like a jasper and sardius stone in appearance. And there was a rainbow around his throne with an appearance like an emerald. Now in the Bible, when we read about a rainbow, can you tell me when was the first rainbow? Sure, it was right after the flood. When you look at a rainbow, it's a mixture of color. The rainbow over the throne of God mixes God's justice and mercy. The rainbow in the sky after the flood indicated that a just God had to destroy sin. But it also indicated that a merciful God would reach out to his people and that this world would never be destroyed by a flood again. Over God's throne, there is justice and mercy, the dual aspect of his character. God invites us to come to him who never makes a mistake, and will always be just in the way he treats individuals. Individuals at times may treat you unjustly, but God will always treat you justly. And his justice is always tempered with mercy. It's always tempered with grace. Pardon is available. Grace is available. Mercy is available. Salvation is available. We go to verse 4 of Revelation chapter 4. And around the throne were 24 elders. And on the thrones, I saw 24 elders sitting, clothed in white robes, and they had crowns of gold on their heads. Now, who are these 24 elders that sit upon the throne? The Bible talks about them clothed in white robes. White is always a symbol of God's grace, God's love. Clothed in white, they are clothed in the righteousness of Christ. They must come from the earth. Where would they have come from? How would there be 24 elders up there in heaven from the earth? How would they get up there? If they could talk to you tonight, what would they say? Turn to Matthew 27. Let's see if we can discover who these 24 elders are. We're looking at trying to identify them, who they might be, that they're around the throne of God. In verse 51 and 52, it says, behold, the veil of the temple was torn in two from top to bottom. It's the veil of the temple, the Jewish temple. The earth quaked. The rocks split. This is the time of Christ's death. So the graves were opened. Now, when Jesus died, some of the graves were opened. Many of the bodies of the saints, the Bible says, I'm quoting, who had fallen asleep were raised, coming out of their graves after his resurrection. They went to the holy city and appeared to many. When Jesus died, there were graves that were opened, and after Christ was resurrected from the dead, they came out of their graves after the resurrection, went into the city, and were witnesses of his power. Now, did they remain on earth to die again?
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3: Now, did they remain on earth to die again? Ephesians chapter 4 puts it this way in verse 8. Now, there's a certain nuance of this you don't quite see in the King James Version of the Bible or the New King James clearly. But if you look at Ephesians 4, verse 8, in a little more modern translation, you can see it. The original language helps us to understand it. If you have a marginal reference in the old King James, you'll notice it as well. So it says in Ephesians 4, 8, this is Jesus ascending up on high. Therefore, he says, when he ascended on high, he led captivity captive. Now, if you have a Bible that has a marginal reference, or if you're looking at a modern translation, what does it say for captivity captive? When he ascended high, he led with him a multitude of captives. So when Jesus died, graves of some in the Old Testament who were faithful to him, those graves are opened. They came out of the graves, resurrected after his resurrection. This is what it says in Matthew that we read, Matthew 23, verses 50 and onward. And he took them to heaven with him. There was, in Ephesians 4, 8, it talks about this honor convoy. So in Revelation 4, we see the 24 elders. And who are they? They're a select few that were redeemed from the earth when Jesus opened the graves at his resurrection. They are types of those who will be resurrected in the general resurrection at end time. When we look up into heaven, the 24 elders around the throne represent us. They know what it's like to be lonely. They know what it's like to feel discouraged. They know what it's like to face disappointment. They know what it's like to face poverty. They know what it's like to face trouble. These 24 elders around the throne testify for you and me in our behalf. They witness in our behalf to all angelic beings. We look up into heaven and the door is open there. There's justice and mercy around God's throne. There are heavenly beings surrounding God's throne. Some of them are redeemed from the earth that Jesus brought up there. The Bible says in verse 5, and from the throne proceeded thunderings, lightnings, and voices. There were seven lamps of fire burning before the throne. These are the seven spirits of God. The Bible says, thy word is a lamp unto my feet, a light to my path. Around God's throne, the truth that is reflected from his character, that has come in the lamp of his word, still shines brightly. The truth of God may be compromised on earth, but the lamp burns brightly in heaven. Verse 6, Revelation chapter 4. But before the throne was a sea of glass like crystal. In the midst of the throne and round about the throne were four living creatures full of eyes in the front and on the back. In the Bible, what are eyes a symbol of? If you take your Bible, we could look at a variety of places where we could see the big picture of what the eyes represent. Revelation 1:18 says that the eyes of your understanding might be opened. So in the Bible, eyes represent understanding. Another name for a prophet in the Bible is what? What do you think a prophet is called in the Bible? A seer. They see not with human eyes, they see with what? They see with divine eyes. So when we read in Revelation 4, we now know that the symbolism of eyes represents understanding. So before the throne, there was a sea of glass like crystal, Revelation 4, verse 6. And in the midst of the throne, around about the throne, there was four living creatures full of eyes in the front and back. So the eyes were a sign of understanding or wisdom. They're full of wisdom. Here is divine wisdom, and there are four creatures. Now, can you tell me what they are? Look at verse 7. What are these four creatures like? The first living creature was like a what? Lion. The second like a calf. The third like a man. The fourth like an eagle. Why? Does God choose a lion, a calf, a man, and an eagle? When the nation of Israel wandered in the wilderness, there were standard bearers. The standard bearers held poles with large banners on them. One pole had a lion on it. One pole had a calf on it. One pole had a man on it. One pole had a flying eagle on it. Those banners were a symbol of divine guardianship or protection. They were a symbol of Jesus. Remember, this is the revelation of whom? Of Jesus Christ. The lion represents Jesus in all of his power and kingly authority. The calf is a beast of burden. It represents the servanthood and sacrifice of Christ. The man represents Jesus in his humanity coming to earth. The flying eagle, this is the Christ who came to live and die as a man and was resurrected from the dead and ascended to heaven. Around God's throne, divine wisdom says, praise Jesus, the one like the lion of kingly authority. And the whole universe kneels and sings praises to Jesus, the one of kingly authority. One of the living creatures says, praise Jesus, the one who became a servant of all and sacrificed his life like a calf. And the whole universe sings praises to Jesus as a sacrifice. Another living creature sings praises to Jesus, who is a man who came to vanquish Satan. And another angel sings praises to Jesus, the flying eagle, who was resurrected from the dead. There is a song sung in oratorio. There are two oratorios in chapter 4 and one in chapter 5. In chapter 4, you have the oratorio of creation, and in chapter 5, you have the oratorio of redemption. In chapter 4, starting with verses 8 and 9, holy, holy, holy. The beings around God's throne sing, holy, holy, holy. Would you like a wonderful experience with Jesus someday? Kneel before the throne of God. Let the song of the angels around the throne in heaven be the song on your lips. Repeat back the words to him of the angels in heaven. I kneel before him and I say, I know one thing, that I'm not holy and you are, Father. One thing I know, that all my righteousness is as filthy rags. One thing I know is that my heart is deceitful above all things and desperately wicked without you. Lord, in my lips I sing praises to you of the being into with the beings around the throne. I'm not there yet, Father. I'm not there around your throne, but by faith I want to be there. I want to sing holy, holy, holy, Lord God Almighty, who was and is and who is to come. The Bible says that whenever the creatures give glory and honor to him and give thanks to him, the 24 elders fall down before him who sits on the throne and lives forever. They sing, here's the oratorio of creation. You are worthy, O Lord, to receive glory and honor and power, for you created all things, and by your will they exist and were created. Why is he worthy of receiving glory, honor, and power? It's because he created all things. His worthiness to be worshipped is intimately linked to the fact that he's the creator. Because if I evolved, if I'm merely skin covering bones, if I'm merely a product of fortuitous chance, if the genes and chromosomes came together to form the unique biological structure of my personality were a cosmic accident, then I don't need to worship him at all. The reason he is worthy of worship, and that's why all the heavenly beings surround the throne sing, worthy, worthy. Because why? It tells us you are worthy to receive glory, honor, and power because you created all things. What does chapter 4 say? Here's a summary sentence of Revelation 4. One sentence. Revelation presents a door opened in heaven where I can look through from my vantage point on earth and see the heavenly beings around God's throne, worshiping the one that created all. And when the journey seems long and the pilgrimage of life is tough, and on my knees I look through the open door of heaven, and I remember he created me. I remember he has a purpose for my life. And when my self-esteem is shattered, and I look through the open door in heaven, and I remember that God doesn't make junk, I listen to a voice coming from the open door that says, you're more than animated mud. You are created in the image of the living God. And I proceed from the oratorio of creation in chapter 4 to the oratorio of redemption in chapter 5. Revelation chapter 5 verse 1 says, and I saw in the right hand of him who sat on the throne a scroll inside and on the back sealed with seven seals. And I saw a strong angel saying with a loud voice, who is worthy to open the scroll and to loose the seals. What is this scroll? What is this book in his hand? It's obviously the book of judgment. It's obviously is the book that'll decide the destiny of all humanity. It's the book that pronounces whether men and women are saved or lost, and a voice goes forward in heaven saying, who is worthy to open the book? Certainly you and I cannot step forward to open that book. Certainly if the secrets of our lives and the sins of our lives were revealed, certainly we would have lost pronounced after our names. Who is worthy to open the book? Nobody steps forward in all of heaven. Then John weeps because nobody is worthy to open the book. Finally, one steps forward, the Lord Jesus Christ. And the Bible says, one of the elders says to me, do not weep. Behold, the Lion of the tribe of Judah, the Root of David, has prevailed to open the scroll and loose its seals. And I looked, and behold, in the midst of the throne and the four living creatures, in the midst of the elders, stood a lamb as though it had been slain, having seven horns and seven eyes. Horns are a symbol of power. Eyes are a symbol of wisdom. Here is one, the Lamb, Jesus Christ, who has perfect power to vanquish Satan. He has perfect wisdom that all of heaven falls before him. He opens the book, and as he opens the book, he is the Lamb that is slain. Now, there's something extremely significant that I don't want you to miss. It's so easy to miss. It's easy to miss gems of divine truth that are life-transforming. If you look at Revelation 5, verse 6, it says, I looked, and behold, in the midst of the throne. Where is John gazing? Where's John gazing into? The throne room of what? The universe. What does he see before the throne room? Four living creatures. In the midst of the elders, there stands what? A lamb. There's a bloody lamb in heaven. All of heaven never gets tired of rejoicing of the Christ that gave his life for you and me. Through the ceaseless ages of all eternity, we'll be praising God for the bloody lamb. There's something else. Isn't it strange that there's a slain lamb in heaven? Look at Revelation chapter 13. You'll see something else that's quite strange in verse 8. And all who dwell on the earth will worship him. That's worshiping the beast, whose names have not been written in the book of the life of the Lamb slain from the foundation of the world. I thought Jesus was slain on the cross. Why does it say he's slain from the foundation of the world? Why, after the cross, you look up in heaven and there is a Lamb slain in heaven. This is one of those profound divine truths that are mind-boggling. He's not simply the Lamb slain on the cross. The cross is a revelation to our dull senses of the pain that sin from its very inception has brought to the heart of God. Every deed of cruelty, every departure from the right brings pain to him. He's the lamb slain from the foundation of the world. When Adam sinned in Eden, the sword pierced his heart. When Israel drifted away from him, a sword pierced his heart. When we see Jesus hanging on the cross, it's a microcosm of the pain that is resident in the universe now. Jesus longs to come to put an end to sin, to stop the suffering in the universe. It's not only this world that suffers, but also the whole universe suffers from the sin because he's the lamb slain from the foundation of the world.
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3: Salvation is for all humanity. The grace of Christ is great enough for all, no matter what your ethnic background, no matter what your linguistic background is. God's salvation is for you. No matter how far you have fallen in sin, in the depths of degradation, God's salvation is for you. You have redeemed us to God by you, the blood out of every tribe, every tongue, every people, every nation. Notice you've made us kings and priests to God, and we shall reign on earth. Salvation has a double quality. Jesus redeems us on the cross from the penalty of sin, but he also redeems us from the power of sin. He not only redeems us from the guilt of sin of the past, he redeems us by transforming us so that our lives are different today. So not only are we saved from sin's penalty, we are saved from sin's power. Worthy, worthy is the Lamb. Throughout the ceaseless ages of eternity, we will be singing that song. So let's sing it now. Let's praise him now. Let's give him glory now. Let's say now, worthy is the Lamb that was slain. And let's rejoice in the salvation that Jesus Christ gives us, shall we pray. Father in heaven, we want to rejoice now in the great salvation that comes through Jesus Christ our Lord. We praise you, we thank you, we love you. In Jesus' name, amen.

0: Annalisa Morgan. The first step to take in becoming the parent you want to be is to begin a relationship with God by accepting Jesus Christ as your Savior and your Lord. Would you think about it for a few minutes with me now to say, God, you know what? I need you. I understand that you died on the cross for me, that you've paid the price for my sins. And Jesus, I want to trust you as my Savior and my Lord. Would you come into my life now? If you pray that prayer, let someone know.
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5: Welcome to Pioneer Media

Welcome to part two of our continuing and sporadic series entitled Church Works. Sporadic because in the second semester here at Andrews University, we do have a number of special Sabbaths that we are honored to celebrate. And that means that the various installments of this series will be spread out a fair amount over this first semester. A few weeks ago was part one. If you missed part one, we talked about how the gates of hell shall fall. You can go back to pmchurch.org. You can see that archive there if you wish to view that sermon. I encourage you to do so because we looked at how important God thinks organization is to the Christian witness. He's very clear about this. Both personally and corporately, we need to be organized. We're not to be haphazard or, you know, kind of dodgy and spotty in our work for the Lord. We're to give him our absolute best to be organized for mission. We finished part one by looking at perhaps one of the most powerful examples of teamwork and organization that Jesus himself ever gives. Matthew 16, Jesus talks about that the gates of hell will not be able to withstand the onslaught of the battering ram. That's what's implied there, this battering ram, an instrument of war that took an immense amount of competency and organization and teamwork to make work effectively. God is in favor of organization, and in the first century church, that kingdom structure, that kingdom organization worked marvelously. It was fantastic. Have you ever wanted to go back to the first century Christian church, maybe just be a fly on the wall there, Acts chapter 2, those kinds of things? I mean, what a time it must have been to be alive, to be a Christian. You know, thousands of people baptized in a day, plus this steady trickle of people coming in and becoming believers in Jesus Christ. Miracles being performed, even Peter's shadow, you know, God used that to heal people. It was an astonishing, vibrant, normal time to be alive. Normal in the eyes of heaven, as we pointed out in installment number one there. Which makes me want to ask a question. What happened? What happened that took the first century Christian church, with all of its vibrancy and normalcy, in the eyes of heaven at least, to within a few centuries becoming a church that sometimes seems like it could barely keep its nose above water, was sometimes filled with apostasy, and was just a shadow of the greatness in Christ that it once held back in Acts chapter 2? What happened? Well, I suspect a number of things happened, but one of the biggest things that happened was, well, let me tell you a story. And I'm going to tell you in advance, I'm going to change some details in this story to disguise it from you. You know, they say that for the average human being on earth, that we are 6 degrees of separation from one another. You know, 6 relationships, you know somebody who knows somebody who knows somebody who knows somebody 6 times away, and they will know your friend, right? Well, in Adventism, there's 2 degrees of separation, okay? So I know if I just told this story straight up, everything exactly like what happened there, that somebody's aunts, cousins, twice removed, would come to me afterwards and say, how dare you tell that story about my uncle? So to avoid that, I am going to change some key details here, but the substance of the story, sadly, is absolutely true. Within the last 30 years, at a church within 10,000 miles of here, it was during the week, and I was coming into the church there to do some work, and I looked off into the yard there on one side of the church, and a nice landscaping there. There was a rock garden with some of the rocks at the lower edge displaced. Now, there's only 4 or 5 of them, you know, rocks about this big or so. You know, rock gardens, fairly common in that arid part of the world there. And they had come down onto the lawn a little bit, and I thought, you know, landscaping guys or the deacons when they're mowing, that's probably going to be in their way. So I'll take just a few moments to fix it. Walk across the yard, go up to the stones there, pick them up, put them in their spot there, step back, and I'm thinking, no one will ever know. Good as new, right? Well, indeed, I did think that no one would ever know. But I was disabused of that notion the next Sabbath, when to my surprise, it was in between services, I was in my office there, and Brother Bill, not his

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1: Bill came into my office, and Bill was mad. He filled the door of the office there. He glowered over me, and he said, "Did you touch my rock garden?" "Your rock garden?" I said, "What do you mean?" He said, "There were rocks at the bottom of that, and I heard you put them back." I'm like, "How do you know this? I mean, is there a geolocator on each stone that goes to your wall?" I have no idea how this happens. But I said, "Well, yeah, they had fallen down there." "Don't touch my rock garden again. I designed that garden. I paid for it. You are not to touch that rock garden ever again." And with that, he walked out. Now, happy Sabbath to you too, Bill, right? Okay. And with this ray of sunshine coming into my Sabbath morning, I thought, okay, I got to ask somebody about this. So I poked my head out in the hallway, and here comes a church leader. And I pull him into my office and say, "You're not going to believe the conversation I just had with Bill." He said, "Oh, really? What happened?" I said, "I explained, well, you know, the rock garden and the rocks, I put them back up there." He said, "Oh, yeah, that happens sometimes." I said, "What do you mean that happens sometimes?" "Yeah, you know, sometimes Bill comes unglued at people that, you know, do stuff. Maybe the mower bumps one of the rocks and stuff. Yeah, he gets pretty mad about that." And I'm like sensing like this is okay. So shouldn't we do something about that with Bill? Like, you know, if I'm just one of the most recent string of victims. And the church leader looked back to me and he said this. He said, "Oh, do something about, well, no, Pastor." And this is exactly what he said next year. "That's just the way that Bill is." He smiled and he left my office. Just the way that Bill is. And now this is a saint of long experience in the church, baptized member of the Seventh-day Adventist Church for dozens of years, right? And that's just the way that Bill is? Ladies and gentlemen, I wonder if this might be an interesting window into why the first century church fell from its supernatural vibrancy, and perhaps also why the current state of Christianity in the West is also not so good. I would suggest that one of the major reasons that the first century Christian church fell from its vibrancy in large part was due to this. Let me put it on the screen here for you. The personal appreciation of where Jesus takes us dropped dramatically. The personal appreciation of this journey that Jesus calls us to go on here, it was something that its appreciation of dropped dramatically. Let me show you what I mean. If you have a Bible, take a look at 1 Corinthians chapter 3, verse 9. 1 Corinthians chapter 3, verse 9, it's page 768 in the Red Bible that's somewhere nearby where you're at. 1 Corinthians chapter 3, beginning with verse 9, the Apostle Paul here is writing to the church plant in Corinth. Church plant in Corinth was an interesting place to be. They had some pretty serious problems, all kinds of immorality, lots of division going on. And Paul repeatedly tries to show them a better way, including here in 1 Corinthians chapter 3. And he's going to build this analogy that will help us to understand this journey that Christ is wanting to take us on. Verse 9, chapter 3. Paul says, "For we are God's fellow workers. You are God's field, God's building." Pause right there, please. God's fellow workers. So God is doing something, but he wants us to go with him. We're to work together, side by side here, to make whatever this is. And then he brings into this thing his idea of a field. And then there's a building analogy. He's going to take the building one and run with it here. Look at the next verse, verse 10. "By the grace God has given me, I laid a foundation as an expert builder, and someone else is building on it. But each one should be careful how he builds, for no one can lay any foundation other than the one already laid, which is Jesus Christ." Pause right there, please. In other words, Jesus is the foundation, not even the first, second, or third floor. You follow me now? Paul is making this analogy here under the inspiration of the Holy Spirit of God, saying to be a disciple, it begins, the foundation is Jesus. There's this initial encounter with Jesus Christ. We accept him as our Lord and Savior. That is only the foundation of this disciple building that we are now to engage with. In other words, it's just the beginning. There's more to come. We are to be co-builders with Jesus in building up this disciple kind of life. Now, Paul gives a little more color here to this. Verse 12. If any man builds on this foundation using, and then he gives a list of kind of worldly materials here, gold, silver, costly stones, wood, hay, or straw, his work will be shown for what it is, because the day, capital D in my Bible, and that's a good reason for that, refers to the second coming of Jesus, because the day will bring it to light. It will be revealed with fire, and the fire will test the quality of each one's work. All right, so let this sink in. Jesus is the foundation. To put a foundation down implies strongly that there will be a structure built upon it, correct? We are not just to let Jesus do this on his own, because Jesus himself, through his Holy Spirit here, is saying we are co-laborers together. We're to work together to build on the foundation of Jesus into this disciple building. This is why we find in the Great Commission these words, Matthew 28, 19, and first part of 20. Jesus said, therefore, go and make disciples of all nations, baptizing them in the name of the Father and of the Son and of the Holy Spirit, and teaching them to obey how much? What's it say? Everything. Everything I have commanded you. Baptism is the beginning. And then comes this journey that Jesus longs to take us on. So let it be crystal, crystal clear. As important as baptism is, as important as conversion is, as important as making that initial commitment to Jesus is, it is only the beginning. It is only the first step in becoming a genuine, mature disciple of Jesus Christ. Jesus has so much more to go. So what does that journey look like? The journey that the first century church and maybe the church today has devalued. What does it mean to become a genuine, mature disciple of Christ? Well, I suppose there's a number of ways to answer that question. One of my favorites is what I'm going to share with you this morning. I am indebted to Dr. Philip Simon, professor in Adventist education. He's written a number of books on this topic, including one called Christ's Way of Making Disciples. And he has formulated 8 characteristics of a genuine, mature disciple of Christ. I've embellished some of them, put my own touch on there, but I want to give my thanks to Dr. Simon for his help. Now, in a general way, the word disciple, let's put it this way, the word disciple does not belong to Christianity, does it? There are disciples outside of Christianity, right? The word is a general one, and it usually refers to a person who is seeking to not just follow somebody, but to become as much like that person as possible, okay? Well, certainly that applies to Christianity as well. It's a pretty good definition of a Christian disciple. We want to become as much like our master as possible, right? And along that path, there are at least 8 characteristics that will come to define us. Number one. A disciple is one who is called by Christ himself. Now, this is really important. You know, so often we think about, you know, in pastoral ministry, we talk about making an appeal or making a call. It's a figure of speech. I get it. We kind of have to talk that way. But truly, if it's a genuine call, it's from Jesus. I mean, picture this afternoon, you're busily engaged. All right, you're taking a nap, okay? And so, that you hear this knock on the door. If you're in your dorm room, it's your dorm room door. If you're at a house, you knock on the door. They're like, oh man, I'm not expecting anybody. I'm tired, whatnot. The knock keeps coming. Finally, you get up, you go to the door, and you open it. And I want you to imagine that this was actually the case, that this was actually true, that Jesus Christ physically in the flesh was standing there at your door. And with all the love and the grace and the mercy radiating from his face, the scars in his hands from dying for you. And with a smile, he holds out his hand and says, I want you to be my disciple. Follow me. Ladies and gentlemen, the call to discipleship is not extended by some loser. It's not even extended by some human VIP. You know, we might be impressed if a prime minister or a king or a president, you know, asks us to do something, right? This is God. Jesus himself has reached out his hand to you and said, I want you, no matter how far down the scale you've gone, no matter how much you've messed up, no matter how many warts in your soul you may have, Jesus looks at you and he loves you and he wants you to be part of his kingdom. And he says, come, follow me. Do you understand the value that puts on you? You are not trash. You are not to be thrown away. You're embraced by the King of the universe. Amen. A disciple is one who is called by Christ himself. Number two. Jesus chose you. You did not choose him. Number two. A disciple is one who is called to Christ himself. Not just by Christ himself, but to Christ himself. Now, Jesus is pretty explicit about this. Notice this, Matthew 11, verses 28 to 30. Come to, what's that word? Me, Jesus says. Come to me, all you who are weary and burdened, and I will give you rest. Take my yoke upon you and learn from me, for I am gentle and humble in heart, and you will find rest for your souls. For my yoke is easy and my burden is light. Ladies and gentlemen, I think sometimes, maybe particularly for Seventh-day Adventists, I don't know. But I think sometimes when we think about discipleship, we think about adherence to certain, you know, precepts and dogma and beliefs and whatnot. And I hope by now you understand, I'm a huge fan of Adventist theology. I mean, I eat and breathe this stuff and very gladly and joyfully. This is my world, right? And I also know this, that all of the Adventist teaching in the world, all of the biblical teaching, Christian teaching in the world, without Jesus Christ, it's just a noose around my neck. It's just a noose around my neck. Because Jesus is the reason. He is the center. He is the focus of discipleship. Anything else is not discipleship, not Christian discipleship. When you are called to be a disciple of Jesus, you are called to Jesus himself. Yes, along the way, absolutely, there's important things to say, yes, this is me, I'm a part of this. That's what it means, you know, in part, to become a Seventh-day Adventist Christian. And make no mistake, Jesus must be at the core of all of that, else it is false. Else it's a waste of your time and mine. Jesus loves you. He died for you. He wants to be with you. He doesn't just want you to believe the right things. He wants you to know the right one. That's what Jesus said in John 17, you know. This is eternal life. That they may know you, the one true God, pointing to his Father in heaven, and Jesus Christ, whom you have sent. Jesus wants a relationship with us, nothing less. To be called a disciple of Jesus Christ is to be called to Jesus himself. And by the power of the indwelling Holy Spirit, we can be closer to Jesus than even his 12 disciples were when Jesus walked physically among them. This is our birthright, because Jesus came from the grave. And you can have that. That's what discipleship means. And when Jesus lives within, when Jesus is inside, in my heart and in yours, incredible things begin to take place, because Jesus loves us. He will take us exactly where we're at, but he loves us too much to leave us there. Which brings us to characteristic number three. A disciple is one who is loyal to Jesus and obedient to his will. Someone who is loyal to Jesus and obedient to his will. Now, this is not just me talking. Jesus himself makes this quite clear. John 14, 15. If you, what's that third word? If you love me, keep my... If you love me. And now, again here, Jesus, in this very short text, is pointing again to the relationship, this love relationship that he wants to have with us. Springing from that is this desire to be loyal to Jesus and to keep his will. Now, let's just be straight here. Many people, when they think about obedience, immediately think about legalism and people trying to earn their salvation. And make no mistake, it can happen. Any good relationship with Jesus, yes, if we are not careful, it can devolve into legalism. And by the way, that's not an Adventist thing. That's a human thing, okay? We're just wired this way. Since the Garden of Eden and the fall came and flesh was changed, all of this, we aim towards legalism. We want to pay our way, okay? So let's just be clear about this. You cannot get to heaven by keeping the Ten Commandments. You cannot enter the kingdom because you walk up to the door and say, look how good I've been, okay? You can't do that. Being good will not save you, but if you are saved, you will strive to be good.
0: Okay? This is part of the glory that God has put in his law. Not that it saves us. Well, let's just put it this way. All of God's laws, rightly understood, are laws of love. Amen? They're all laws of love. Not a single one of God's laws are designed to harm you. Not a single one. Okay? All of God's laws, furthermore, rightly understood, are laws that bring freedom. Right? When the law asks us to not do something, we are freed, if we keep it, from experiencing the negative consequences that come from breaking God's law. This is the law that brings freedom into our lives. I'd like to have more freedom, wouldn't you? I mean, we live in a world where, your habits and all of these enslave us, right? Fear enslaves us. Wouldn't it be great to be free from that? God says, I've got a way. I've got a way. And because we understand that we are saved by Jesus Christ, not by our works, but by his grace, by faith in him, we are now freed from the fear of having to earn our salvation. And in the absence of that fear, in fact, let me just put this statement up here for you to see. Rightly done, to crave at any cost total obedience to God's will and law is an unmistakable sign that we love Jesus. Now, how much progress we make, total obedience, well, that's up to God and us, how far that works before the second coming comes. But it is our desire that we crave this, that we want to follow Jesus because we love him. He has given his life for us. Now we give it back to him in return. We are not good to be saved. But if we are saved, good things are going to happen. This is Christ's promise to us. And that's why Jesus said, if you love me, keep my commandments. Number four, a disciple is someone who is fruitful for Christ. A disciple is someone who is fruitful for Christ. Now again, Jesus speaks about this in a number of places. Let's look at some of them. John chapter 15, verses 4, 5, and 16. Jesus says, remain in me. There's that relationship again, in Jesus, called to Jesus, and I will remain in you. Just as no branch can bear fruit by itself unless it remains in the vine, neither can you bear fruit unless you remain in me. I am the vine and you are the branches. The one who remains in me and I in them will bear much fruit. For apart from me, you can do nothing. Then verse 16, you did not choose me, but I chose you and I appointed you to go and bear fruit, fruit that will last. Let's just be crystal clear here. And again, these are not my words. These are Jesus' words. Productivity, fruitfulness is indeed a key sign of a true disciple of Jesus. If there is only a little fruit, well, the disciple might be ill and in need of merciful aid. If there is no fruit, then the disciple is either deathly ill spiritually or else not a disciple. And what is the fruit of a disciple? Well, there's at least two that the Bible talks about. The fruit of the disciple, first of all, is the fruits of the Spirit. You're probably familiar with this. Galatians chapter 5, verses 22 and 23. But the fruit of the Spirit is, and then look at this list, man, this is incredible. Love, joy, peace, patience, kindness, goodness, faithfulness, gentleness, and self-control. If you grew up in the Adventist church and you went to Sabbath school, I can guarantee you there's a time when you drew fruit and you put those words on them, didn't you? Right? Okay? Because we want our children. We want all of it, right? Wouldn't you like to live next door to somebody who's like that? Wouldn't that be awesome? Okay? Wouldn't you like to work with people that are all about love and joy and peace and patience and kindness? Wouldn't that be awesome? Can you imagine how different the world would be if all of God's children were big into this? Would it change the news cycle? Yeah. What a difference it would make. There's a second fruit of a disciple, and that's another reproducing disciple. This one's pretty clear. You say, well, how do you know? Let's go back to the Great Commission. Matthew 28, 18 to 20. Then Jesus came to them and said, all authority in heaven and earth has been given to me. Therefore, go and make disciples of all nations, baptizing them in the name of the Father and of the Son and of the Holy Spirit, and teaching them to obey, there's that word again, everything I have commanded you, including this command to make more disciples. So if somebody is has Jesus in their heart and Jesus is allowed to work in them as he wishes to, this is going to come back. There's this command to make disciples. So one disciple is actively engaged in making another disciple, and they look at this command and say, well, I want to obey that. Jesus is in my heart. I want to obey this. They make another disciple who makes another disciple, et cetera, et cetera, et cetera, et cetera. And note the key point.
1: This fruitfulness, fruits of the Spirit and another disciple making disciple, is one of the specific signs that Jesus says indicate we are his disciples. John chapter 15, verse 8. This is to my Father's glory that you bear much fruit. What's the next word there? Proving, showing it to be true, proving yourselves to be my disciples. Ladies and gentlemen, the facts of being with Jesus as his disciple are these. We are not genuine, mature disciples of Christ unless we are actively seeking to grow in the fruits of the Spirit and to make more disciples for him. That's just that. This is, again, these are not my words. These are Jesus' words because he knows how important this is. Again, fruitfulness isn't going to earn your way into the kingdom. Jesus loves you whether you're fruitful or not. You cannot earn your way by your good works or your fruitfulness. No, that's not how this works. But if Jesus lives inside of you, there will be fruitfulness. It's the evidence. It's not what makes you saved. It is the evidence that you have been. And so Jesus, when he says, I am the vine and you are the branches, stay in me and we're going to be fruitful. Together, we're going to be fruitful. Work with me. Remember, God, he says, co-laborers, co-builders, work with Jesus. Jesus is inside of us. He simply asks for our cooperation. Sometimes all he needs is our permission. And great things can happen, including fruitfulness for him. You know, part of the good news is also that all of Christ's callings are his enablings. Some of you right now have never won somebody to Jesus. You've been a Christian maybe for a while, but you've never had the privilege of leading someone to Christ. I just want you to know, do not be discouraged. Do not be discouraged. Jesus never asks us to do something that by his grace and power we can't do. I mean, he has foreseen this. He puts you together just like you, with your giftedness, with the sets and the passions that he's put in your heart. He knows how to use those by the power of his Holy Spirit to reach somebody for Jesus, even you. So I just want to invite you to join this part of the discipleship adventure. This is where so much of the excitement takes place. I mean, trying to help make disciples for Jesus is spiritual bungee jumping at its best. This is good stuff. So find out what it takes for you in the armor that God has given you, the gifts that God has given you to make other disciples. And I'll give you a little tip. In the not too distant future, we're going to do some training here. If you feel like, well, I don't know how to share my faith, I don't know how to be a part of this disciple making process, we're going to help you out. You don't have to wait for us. If you feel like, you know, if you're ready to go, go. And we're going to offer some help here in the not too distant future because a genuine, mature disciple of Jesus is fruitful. Number five, a disciple is one who is called to serve, to sacrifice, and to suffer for Christ. A disciple is one who is called to serve, to sacrifice, and to suffer for Christ. Now again, Jesus is clear about this. Matthew 20, second part of verse 26 to 28, he says, whoever wants to become great among you must be your servant, and whoever wants to be first among you must be your slave, just as the Son of Man did not come to be served, but to serve and to give his life as a ransom for many. Jesus talks about this in a number of other places. Luke chapter 9, verses 23 and 24, then Jesus said to all of them, if anyone wants to come after me, they must deny themselves and take up their cross daily and follow me. For whoever wants to save their life will lose it, but whoever loses their life for my sake will save it. And lastly here, Luke chapter 14, verse 27, and whoever does not carry their cross and follow me cannot be my disciple. You know, the cross of Christ is a very familiar symbol for Christians all over the world, obviously. And sometimes I can't help but wonder if the familiarity breeds apathy. You know, not so much here, perhaps in our faith circle, but many, you know, Christians all over the world, you know, Christians on necklaces, Christians on, you know, lapel pins, this kind of a thing, bumper stickers on churches and whatnot. You know, we're familiar with the cross, but do we recall that the cross was an object of shame? Do we recall that to take up your cross meant that you were about to participate with an instrument of torture and death? Jesus was not asking for half-baked disciples. Remember, Jesus only asks us for one thing, and that one thing is everything we've got. That's it. That's all he asked for. And so this is quite serious when Jesus says to take up your cross. And many times when Christians read verses like this one, at first an appropriate kind of dialogue in their brain goes off, I think. They're like, oh, you know, they'll ponder this potential sacrifice. You know, they think about the martyrs that took place. You know, John Huss burned at the stake, these kinds of things. You know, died for their faith. You know, here's the truth, as best I understand it. There will be some of you probably listening that will have the privilege of giving your life physically for Jesus Christ. I don't say that lightly. Some of you will be martyrs for the cause. But here's the next part of the truth. Probably not many of you. And when people realize this, Christians will say, still in the land of the free, home of the brave, nobody beating down my door right now, life's okay, and on they move from this text, completely missing, almost excusing themselves. Well, because I don't have to be a martyr, the much wider application of this principle of sacrifice. Because even if you don't give your life physically, we are called to be living sacrifices for Jesus Christ. And in what way? Well, let me just put something up here. Desire of Ages, page 504. She says, selfishness and cold formality have well nigh extinguished the fire of love and dispelled the graces that should make fragrant the character. Many who profess his name have lost sight of the fact that Christians are to represent Christ. Oh, interesting. She says this, unless there is practical self-sacrifice, there's that word again, sacrifice, unless there is practical self-sacrifice for the good of others in the family circle, in the neighborhood, in the church, and wherever we may be, then whatever our profession, we are not Christians. Wouldn't it be awesome if every Adventist, every Christian all over the world were known for their self-sacrificing care for those around them? Wouldn't it be great if we were known for, there's the Seventh-day Adventists. They're the ones that clothe the naked and feed the hungry and counsel the confused and lift up the downtrodden. That's those people. Wouldn't it be great if when somebody moved in next door to a Seventh-day Adventist Christian, they said, phew, I'm so glad. Because they're so kind and they're so loving and they're reaching out to people. I'm glad to be able to live with that kind of person. Wouldn't you like to be that kind of person? Because is this not what Jesus modeled probably every day of his life? This self-sacrificing for the good of others. And sometimes that will call for some suffering. There's no doubt about it. But this is our calling. Jesus has asked us to do this sacrifice, this living sacrifice for others. And now we get to the irony of it all. It's the sixth characteristic of a disciple. You might think that with all of this sacrificing and service and stooping to help others, that life would be awful. Well, characteristic number six, a disciple is one who possesses inner peace and joy. This is the upside down kingdom, is it not? And Jesus is quite clear about this. Look at this, John 14, 27. He says, peace I leave with you. My peace I give to you. I do not give to you as the world gives. Do not let your hearts be troubled. Do not be afraid. This is supernatural peace. It doesn't make any sense. In fact, the Bible refers to it as the peace that passes all understanding. It doesn't make any sense by the world's standard. And yet Christians, even in the darkest times, in the darkest places, at the darkest hours, can still have the peace and joy of Christ within them. You know, the Bible records some of these instances. You may recall in part one, we talked about Acts chapter 5. The disciples are called before the Sanhedrin to account for preaching about Jesus Christ. And they want to kill them, but Gamaliel stands and gives a speech and convinces them not to. Acts 5, verse 40 to 42, at this they yielded to Gamaliel. They called the apostles in and had them flogged. That's severely beaten. Then they ordered them not to speak in the name of Jesus and released them. The apostles left the Sanhedrin rejoicing that they had been counted worthy of suffering disgrace for the name. Every day in the temple courts and from house to house, they did not stop teaching and proclaiming the good news that Jesus is the Christ. Who would have thunk it? It turns out that total commitment to Jesus Christ, the commitment to serve and to suffer and if need be to die for him, turns out to be the only path to lasting and true joy and peace. We live in a world which is so often chaotic and painful and dark. But when the master of the universe, the creator of all, our Lord and Savior Jesus Christ is on your side, really, what else is there to worry about? Number 7. A genuine mature disciple is one who possesses spiritual power and spiritual authority. A genuine mature disciple is one who possesses spiritual power and spiritual authority. My reference for this is the New Testament, okay? You can just read that and you'll see that this is true. Okay? Now, we need to be real clear about this. This power and authority is 100% derived. Humans have none of this on their own. Zero, okay? It is instead, number 2, the power of the indwelling Spirit, the Spirit living in people such that they are under His influence, His direction, His power. And because of this, when such Christians do something for God, it produces fruit because they have spiritual power and spiritual authority. Now here's the thing. Some of you know people like this. Some of you know people like this. They are humble. They are meek. They understand that they are a vessel that God has filled, but they have spiritual power and authority. And when God moves through them, fruitful things happen. Amen. Let me just tell you something. When the majority of God's people are this kind of disciple, when the majority of God's people are people that have spiritual power and authority, then the world will be turned upside down one last time. The gospel work will be finished and we will go home. I crave to be this kind of person. I hope that you do too. Not for our glory, God forbid, but for His and for the harvest. Amen. Number 8, lastly, a genuine mature disciple of Christ is someone who lives for the supreme purpose of glorifying God in 100% of their lives. You're familiar with the text. If you've been around Christian circles for any length of time, 1 Corinthians 10:31. So whether you eat or drink or whatever you do, do it all for the glory of God. For this type of disciple, there is one test for all that they think and say and do. Will what I'm about to think or say or do bring glory to God or not? They live their lives that way because Jesus lives in their heart and He has full sway in their lives. Let's sum it up. A genuine mature disciple is someone who is called by Christ to be with Christ, is loyal and obedient to Christ, is fruitful in the Spirit, making other disciples, is one who serves, sacrifices, and suffers for Christ, yet possesses inner peace and joy, has spiritual authority, and lives for the purpose of glorifying God in 100% of his or her life. Can you see that maybe, just maybe, the personal appreciation for the journey that Christ is longing to take us on has dropped since that first century church? Maybe we've kind of lost the understanding and appreciation of this. And just might a return to this be a major part of the restoration of God's final work on this planet? And further, notice this. A genuine mature disciple of Christ, the only kind that Matthew 28, 18 to 20 calls us to make, is not merely a convert, but is someone who is first born of the Spirit, then trained and equipped to walk daily with Christ, to continue in His Spirit, and to do Christ's work. In other words, converts are born, but disciples must be made. And this is why the elders covet your prayers right now. Because we are in this process of strategic planning, of seeking to help make the great things that are already happening here even better and more efficient for the kingdom. This is why we are going through this process. Because converts are born, but disciples must be made. They must be made. And as you lift up our elders in prayer, I would invite you to consider a gentle question or two. When you look at this description here of a genuine mature disciple, where are you in this? Maybe this is all, you're doing this. You're living with Jesus each day. You're moving forward. Praise the Lord. Let me just pour gas on your fire. Keep going. Maybe you're far from this. You know, maybe this isn't part of your life at all, but you see that it could be. Maybe you're somewhere in between. Whatever the case, may I gently challenge you to come to Jesus. Don't let another day go by. Make today your day. commit or recommit yourself to Jesus Christ. Commit yourself to becoming, by his grace, the best disciple of Jesus Christ that you can possibly be. You know, whatever sacrifice that requires, whether it be our physical lives or just whatever your version of a rock garden is, whatever sacrifice it is God calls you to make, you will be glad you made it. No one, but no one, when they're standing around the sea of glass or the tree of life in heaven, is going to say, boy, I sure wish I hadn't made that sacrifice for Jesus. Nobody's going to do that. Everybody is going to be so thrilled that they were there, because heaven is cheap enough after all. And if we make this kind of sacrifice to become the best disciples that we can be, we will also have the great benefit of avoiding becoming yet another Christian congregation who commits the great omission. The great omission of making converts, yes, but of omitting to then continue and also make actual, genuine, mature disciples of Christ. May this be a place, may it always be a place, where Jesus-loving, Jesus-following, Jesus-honoring disciples are made, that as many as possible might come to know Christ before he returns. Amen.

We hope you've enjoyed today's message from God's Word, presented by Pastor Shane Anderson, lead pastor of the Pioneer Memorial Church, located in Berrien Springs, Michigan. 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His email address is shane.anderson@pmchurch.org. Again, that's shane.anderson@pmchurch.org. Until next time, may God bless you and keep you. May He wrap His arms of love around you and give you peace.

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1: And when they saw him walking on the sea, they supposed it was a ghost and cried out, for they all saw him and were troubled. But immediately he talked with them and said, be of good cheer, it is I. Do not be afraid. Then he went up into the boat to them, and the wind ceased. Mark 6, 49 to 51. Hi, it's Nathan, and this is day 11 of 30 days of pushing back fear. Trouble had found them, quite literally. These experienced fishermen found themselves in the middle of a raging storm, alone. Dark water rose all around them like a hungry monster about to swallow its prey. This storm had outsized all their collective skill and resources. You might have been there. You might be there, outmaneuvered, outgunned, alone. Anyway, when God shows up, the disciples think it's death walking in to seal their fate. You, me? Sometimes when God shows up in the middle of our stuff, we think it's fate too, about to turn us in. God's words to us, to you, are cheer up, it's me, and I'm here to help. Mind if I get in? And if we let him, that moment changes everything.

0: 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New Life can help.
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Welcome back to Psalm 95, the radio outreach ministry of the National Christian Choir from the greater metropolitan area surrounding our nation's capital. I'm Kathy Bowman, your host for this weekly time of worship featuring scripture, commentary, and the inspiring music of the choir, all designed to encourage you as you follow Christ. And I'm delighted that you found time today to join me here as we take a look at falls, fails, and fractures that can sideline us in our faith walk. You're probably thinking, well, that's certainly not the most pleasant topic we could focus on, but I hope by the end of this broadcast you'll be encouraged to see how God's grace, His forgiveness, and His steadfast love for us can help us overcome any fall, fail, or fracture that we may find ourselves dealing with.

Most of us have experienced some type of fall in our walk with the Lord. Maybe not a major one, but something that causes us to stumble in our faith, to question God, to wonder if He's really there for us. It could be a health issue, a loss of some kind, a financial downturn, or a job crisis, or maybe a relationship that's hit a rough patch. Whatever the cause, we can find ourselves not where we used to be in our walk with the Lord. Perhaps we've allowed frustration or anger or sorrow to consume us to the point that we begin to lose hope. And then it's a slippery and very short slope to saying and doing things that are inconsistent with the faith walk we once had. The Apostle Paul apparently experienced feeling like this because he writes in Romans 7:19, "For I do not do the good I want to do, instead I keep on doing the evil I do not want to do." Like Paul, we may realize that we're not where we should be. But instead of changing course and getting back to a solid walk with the Lord, we just keep heading in the

wrong direction, allowing our flesh to dictate our actions instead of obeying God's word and his still small voice that urges us to come back to him. The best thing we can do when we've had a fall like this, no matter how slight, is to get back up, so to speak, by asking God to forgive us, starting to pray regularly, and getting back into his word, even if it's just reading and meditating on a single verse each day. Soon we'll feel a change in our heart. Our mindset will focus less on our problems and more on God's goodness. And before long, we'll be solidly back on the right track.

In case you just tuned in, you're listening to Psalm 95, the global broadcast ministry of the National Christian Choir, based in the Washington, D.C., Baltimore area and surrounding states. I'm your host, Kathy Bowman, and I'm so glad that you could join me here as we talk about falls, fails, and fractures of the spiritual kind that can interrupt our faith journey to varying degrees if left untreated. So far, we've talked about falls, those stumbles along life's path that we need to repent and ask forgiveness for. We can fairly easily get up from most falls and, with God's help, move on rather quickly in our pursuit of a Christ-honoring life. But fails are more serious. We're like that commercial I mentioned at the beginning of the broadcast. We've fallen, but we can't get up. We've tried, but with very little success. Not only do we need to repent and ask forgiveness, we probably need some time to process what caused our failure. And we most likely will need help from loving brothers and sisters around us to pray for and with us as we continue to recover and progress in our faith walk. On our own, we can feel dejected, self-loathing, depressed, and we don't see any way forward. In our eyes, we've failed, and it's hard to accept and get over that. We often need others to assure us of God's forgiveness and grace. Hebrews 4:16 gives us these encouraging words. Let us then with confidence draw near to the throne of grace, that we may receive mercy and find grace to help in time of need.

And then there are times when our fall or our fail causes fractures in relationships, in our self-confidence, or the way we see ourselves, in the way we're viewed by others, and we're most likely going to need a reset. When things in our life become broken, they need to be reset and stabilized for a while before they'll heal and work properly again. And sometimes, as with a physical fracture, things may not heal correctly, and we end up carrying with us a permanent disability, like a spiritual limp or weakness that affects our life going forward. In these cases, we may end up being different, but we aren't necessarily done in God's eyes. After all, He is the God of second chances or third or fourth or fifth chances. But we never want to live in a continual cycle of failing or indulging the flesh and then presuming upon God's grace to cover us. If we never seem to stay on solid footing in our faith walk, then we need to take a serious look at our commitment to serving Christ and pray for grace to follow Him in all of our ways. When we're dealing with behaviors that cause fractures in relationships, fractures in our job situations, and perhaps even our health suffers as a result, then we may need good, reputable Christian counseling to help us get back on the right path. God is in the life-changing business, and He will, by His Spirit, help us when we cry out to Him. Listen to these encouraging scriptures. Psalm 34, verses 4 through 7. I sought the Lord, and He answered me and delivered me from all my fears. Those who look to Him are radiant, and their faces shall never be ashamed. This poor man cried, and the Lord heard him and saved him out of all his troubles. The angel of the Lord encamps around those who fear Him and delivers them. Psalm 50, verse 15. Call upon me in the day of trouble. I will deliver you, and you shall glorify me.

As I was preparing this broadcast, I couldn't help but think of the scripture about the prodigal son who left his father and family in search of what the world could offer him. After spending his wealth and ending up starving as a hired hand feeding pigs, the scripture says he came to his senses, realizing that even his father's hired servants were better off than he was. And so he set out for home, realizing the error of his ways and desiring just to be one of his father's hired hands. Yet, when his father saw him coming, he received him back as a treasured son, greeting him with the best robe and celebrating a great feast because his son had returned. And that's the way God feels about us when we come back to him in humility and repentance for our falls and failures. He stands ready to receive us with open arms and more grace than we can possibly understand.

close with a beautiful song that is sung from the Apostle Peter's point of view. As being one who had a pretty big fail after Jesus was arrested, denying not once, but three times that he even knew Jesus. If anyone understood that a person could make a true comeback after a fail, it would have been Peter. He knew perhaps better than any of the other disciples the depth of God's grace. He experienced it personally.

Well, we are all out of time for today, but before I go, I have several important things to share with you. The choir's next concert is coming up on Saturday, August 1st. We'll be singing at Cleona Camp Grove in Lebanon, Pennsylvania at 7 o'clock p.m. If you've never attended one of our camp meeting concerts, you'll definitely want to be there. 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You won't want to miss it. 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National Christian Choir, P.O. Box 1600, Germantown, Maryland, 20875. That's National Christian Choir, P.O. Box 1600, Germantown, Maryland, 20875. Now, let me remind you about the new recording the choir is working on to be released early this fall. The album is called Believe and features songs that will inspire you and lead you in worship. 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Again, nationalchristianchoir.org. And while you're there, check out how you can be a sponsor of this recording and enjoy some really great perks. Once again, this is Kathy Bowman thanking you for joining me today. Be sure to tune in again next week as we worship together here on Psalm 95 with the National Christian Choir.

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5: Dear Heavenly Father, as we bow our heads, if we think we are not living at the end of time, boy, are we kidding ourselves. The signs of the times are so clear. And yet we as a people, we have been entrusted for over 150 years with a knowledge of the prophecies, Father, that should point the Christian world to what Jesus Christ is doing in the heavenly sanctuary. And yet we as a people have sinned against you in this way. We have taken this message for granted. At times, voices have arisen within our circle that have belittled it. And then there are others, Father, who have simply said, well, I just don't believe it anymore. And this, too, is a fulfillment of Bible prophecy.

rise and fulfill our prophetic destiny to be the people of the Word, to proclaim Jesus and the truth of our great High Priest and our Savior, who takes our place for eternity. Oh, Father, I pray that every heart here, if they doubt the meaning of your word, may they learn today that your word is a light and a lamp for our life. In Jesus' name, amen. This election year, the candidates are doing anything they can to get elected. It's true on both sides. John Kerry bought a hunting license, went out, and immediately shot a goose to demonstrate that he is strong on guns and weak on gooses. The advocates of George Bush have been trying to spin his scowling into something positive. That first debate, you know, that side shot. And so now it is a sign of decisiveness and moral resolve. The Bush campaign recently aired a commercial describing John Kerry's voting record in the Senate regards to national defense. At the end of the commercial, a pack of wolves suddenly begin to move in the screen toward you and your family. The message is clear. The terrorists are coming for you. Vote for Bush. In contrast, Kerry's ads picture his opponent as an ostrich with his head in the sand. The ad insinuates that Bush is naive and a little dumb at that. For the most part, they are the milder ads. If you were a space alien visiting planet Earth from another galaxy for the first time, based on the current batch of TV ads in the battleground states, you would be forced to think that Americans choose their national leader from the most corrupt, vile, and debased elements found in our society. In contrast to the vicious attack ads, I have noticed that some news magazines have portrayed this election race in biblical terms. In the November 1st issue of Newsweek, the battleground state of Ohio was introduced with the caption, "Hallowed Ground." Of course we know what that means. Moses came to the burning bush on Mount Sinai. Take off your dirty shoes. This is hallowed ground. The battle for Missouri was introduced in this way. Quote, "In Missouri, the faithful are doing their part to see that the GOP has its goal of maximizing turnout for President Bush." The statement is followed by the caption, "Shepherding the flock." And just below this unusual caption, a man is holding up a T-shirt that reads, quote, "Once again, God is speaking through a Bush," end quote. Now, Bush is not alone in appealing to the religious people of our country to get himself elected. John Kerry is doing exactly the same thing. John Kerry has made his fair share of visits to African-American churches, and he looks like he's a seminary-trained preacher. I mean, I don't know how they keep their tax-exempt status. He gets up there, and he appeals to the faithful to go out and vote on November 2. So you see, both sides are doing this. 4 days before the final vote, Osama bin Laden has chosen to play the role of the devil this election year. Another Osama bin Laden videotape surfaced on Al Jazeera TV, reminding us all that the world's leading terrorist is still alive. This is what he said. He said, "Your security is not in the hands of Kerry, Bush, or Al-Qaeda. Your security is in your own hands. Any state that does not mess with our security has naturally granted its own security." So he wants everyone to listen to him, not Bush or Kerry, and do what he says. The November 1 issue of the U.S. News and World Report shows a film strip with the candidates delivering their stump speeches. It carries an almost apocalyptic, end-time Freudian slip. It reads, "Final cut, why the last days will be critical." According to the prophet Daniel, we have been living in the last days since the year 1798. And from your perspective, that may be a long time. But from God's perspective, that is not a long time. And the last cut, the last frame of the movie of human history is critical. The last days that was inaugurated in essence by the time of the end, at the end of the 1260 years, is a critical phase in the history of the world. It is a critical phase for the Christian church. Based on our study of Daniel 12 and Revelation 10, we have learned in previous weeks that the book of Daniel was unsealed in the year 1798. We have also learned that the blessing of prophetic understanding came to the Christian church in the years 1843 leading up to 1844. We also learned that the great disappointment of 1844 was God's special intervention in Christian history to arouse the sleeping churches of Christianity in North America and the world to stop believing that the second coming was something destined for a long age at the end of the millennium, that it was imminent, that it was coming, that it was on the horizon. And William Miller was raised up by God to announce to the world the eve of the advent of Jesus Christ. In Revelation 10, the unsealing of Daniel was

0: pictured as sweet in the mouth but bitter in the stomach. Revelation 10 provides a perfect description of the bitter disappointment of 1844. The Baptists, Methodists, Presbyterians, Catholics, and others who went through the great disappointment were right in their belief that Jesus was coming soon, but they were very wrong in regards to the time. They seriously misunderstood the prophecies that pointed to the time of the end. They also misunderstood the nature of the sanctuary. They failed to understand that the time of the end is not the end of time. It's just the time of the end. It's the time that ushers in the final cut of the critical days of human history before it all comes down. We are living in the last days when the gospel will go to the entire world. It is the time of the end. In the words of U.S. News and World Report, it is the final cut when the last days will be critical. Immediately following the great disappointment of 1844, the Bible describes a prophetic movement that would arise out of the ashes of the bittersweet disappointment that we saw there in Revelation 10, and it would arise out of the ashes of a prophetic misunderstanding. Look at verse 11 of Revelation 10. "And I was told, you must again prophesy about many peoples and nations and tongues and kings." The key word is again. In the Millerite movement, they had prophesied about the coming of Christ. They had prophesied about the 2300 year for day prophecy, but they had made some miscalculations. They were wrong in their understanding of the sanctuary. And so the prophetic scripture, knowing exactly what would happen in advance, said, "You did it wrong the first time. You must again prophesy, and this time it must have a global impact all over the world." So out of the ashes of the great disappointment of 1844, a global prophetic movement would arise. As soon as the book of Daniel was unsealed in Revelation 10, the Bible describes in the next breath a global movement coming out of the abyss, in contrast to this global movement that arises out of the great disappointment of 1844. And this movement is led by a kingdom that challenges the authority of the Bible at the very time when God has just unlocked the secrets of the book of Daniel, at the very time when the time of the end has been inaugurated, at the very time when you are to study the prophecies and understand. The drama of this conflict is the story of two witnesses. Two witnesses. Take your Bibles, look at Revelation 11, verse 1. "Then I was given a measuring rod like a staff, and I was told, rise and measure the temple of God and the altar and those who worship there, but do not measure the court outside. Leave that out, for it is given over to the nations, for they will trample over the holy city for 42 months. And I will give my two witnesses power to prophesy for 1,260 days, clothed in sackcloth. These are the two olive trees and the two lampstands which stand before the Lord of the earth." The bitter disappointment of 1844 was rooted in a misunderstanding of the sanctuary. Now follow what I'm saying here. Immediately following the bitter disappointment in Revelation 10, the Bible describes the sanctuary in Revelation chapter 1. The 2300 year-for-day prophecy of Daniel 8:14 started in the autumn of 457 B.C. It reached all the way down to the year 1844. And they recognized that something of dramatic importance was happening around that year. Let's look at the King James translation of this verse, which was the basis of the great disappointment of 1844. Daniel 8:14. "And he said to me, for 2,300 days, then the sanctuary shall be," how does the text read? "Cleansed." Leading up to 1844, most Christians in the world, they thought the sanctuary was the earth. And here's why. According to Daniel 8, the little horn power had reached its authority right up into the presence of God. And Christ, who is the prince of the host, the prince who is a priest after the order of Melchizedek, his priesthood was usurped by a church-state system on earth that taught Christians on earth that the altar to be reverenced is on this planet, not in the heavenly sanctuary. And they took the focus off of Jesus Christ. And because of that, people begin to think like St. Augustine, that the city of God is an earthly city instead of a city on the edge of forever, as Hebrews 12 teaches. And they focused upon the earthly part of God's kingdom, His people, to the extent that they saw no heavenly reality that could forgive sins and come to grips with the everyday struggles of life. And so the world, Catholics, Protestants, most of the Christian world, came to look to this world instead of God's kingdom in heaven. And so it was natural for theologians to assume that the sanctuary was the earth. They had forgotten Jesus Christ in the heavenly sanctuary. After the bitter disappointment of 1844, a small group of Christians, not a large group, in fact, 50 Christians, after the great disappointment, a 500,000 person movement in North America was reduced to 50 people on their knees studying their Bibles. And they went through the disappointment and they discovered, as they studied Revelation 10, their very experience mapped out in this chapter. It confirmed that they had not fallen away from God's grace, that they had been led step by step through their prophetic experience through the great disappointment. They also discovered that immediately following the disappointment of Revelation 10, Revelation 11, verse 1, describes the truth about the sanctuary, the very thing that had led them to misunderstand the prophecy. Now the Bible was unfolding the answers to their questions. The text says in Revelation 11, 1, "Rise up and measure the temple of God." In the Bible, the word "measure" is a synonym for judgment. Take your Bibles and turn to Matthew 7, verse 1. Here Jesus gives us the key to understanding what is happening here. He says, "Judge not that you be not judged, for with the judgment you pronounce, you will be judged, and the measure you give will be the measure you get." It doesn't take a genius looking at this verse to figure out that the word "judge" and the word "measure" are used interchangeably in the text. So we can go back to Revelation 11, 1-3, and plug it in. When he says, "Rise up and measure the temple of God, the altar, and those that worship there," he is talking about a judgment scene in God's sanctuary in heaven. It is the language of the proxy judgment described in Daniel chapter 7. We find it right here following the great disappointment of 1844. So we can deduce that following the disappointment, there is a judgment scene in heaven, and heaven is looking at the records. The judgment of Revelation 11, 1-3 involves three elements. Number one, the text says, "Measure the temple." In Revelation 11, 19, the Bible says, "Then God's temple in heaven was opened, and the ark of His covenant was seen within His temple." It's very clear in Revelation 11, 19 that the temple that He is talking about is not the temple in Jerusalem. It's not the temple in Italy or anywhere else. It is the heavenly temple. It is the one where Jesus Christ is the minister in. That means a heavenly judgment is convened immediately following the bittersweet experience of Revelation 10 after the great disappointment of 1844. Number two, the text says, "Measure the altar." In Revelation 8:3 and 9:13, the altar stands before the throne of God in the heavenly sanctuary in the book of Revelation. Now, there are some implications to this. If God's altar is in heaven, before the throne room of God in the heavenly sanctuary, then every earthly altar is rendered useless. It is rendered inoperable because there is only one altar with merit, only one altar with a priest. That means that for over 1,000 years, no mass on earth with a sacrament on an altar or a table can save your soul. Only a living priest who stands at God's altar in the presence of the Almighty in the heavenly sanctuary can. So the book of Revelation comes right down to the nitty-gritty problem of the Middle Ages. The worshipers in the context are those who worship God through Jesus Christ, their advocate. They are those who have taken their place by faith in the sanctuary. Number three, the text says, "Measure or judge those who worship there." Revelation 11, 2 says, "Exclude those who do not worship in the sanctuary." Well, you put that together, it doesn't take a lot of brilliance to figure that out. This measurement or judgment process is not for everybody on the face of earth who's ever lived. This pre-Advent judgment that occurs in heaven that started after the great disappointment of 1844 is only for believers. It says, leave the unbelievers out. Include those who worship in the sanctuary only. Revelation 11, 18, and 19 describes the pre-Advent judgment in clear detail. Here it just lays out the elements so there's no confusion for anyone who simply studies their Bible. It says, "The nations raged but thy wrath came. So this is obviously the end of time, just before the second coming. And the time for the dead to be judged, for rewarding thy servants, the prophets and saints. Now that would include all of those who have died, and we call that the judgment of the dead. Now notice the subtle shift in verb tense here as we move through the text. And those who fear thy name, both small and great, and for destroying the destroyers of the earth. You'll notice the word fear is not a past tense verb. It moves from the past, the righteous dead, to the living, those who presently fear and honor God. So this judgment includes the righteous dead, the prophets and saints, and those who fear him. And it ends with the destruction of the wicked in the second coming. It says to destroy those who destroy the earth. The Greek text literally says to corrupt those who corrupt the earth. It's the exact language used in Genesis 6 when God came down at the flood. He inspected with an investigative judgment the world of that time. And he says, I will corrupt all flesh because they are corrupted before me. Exactly the same Greek verb in the Greek Old Testament. The judgment starts with the righteous dead, the prophets and the saints. It moves to the righteous living, and it culminates in the destruction of this planet by the second coming of Jesus Christ. In the context, this judgment is conducted in the most holy place, in the heavenly sanctuary. Look at verse 19. And God's temple in heaven was opened. Now, we know that in Daniel 7. That the temple was open when Christ came, verses 13 and 14, to the Ancient of Days after the collapse of the Little Horn Power in 1798. And as he came, he was presented before him, and to him was given dominion, glory, and a kingdom that all nations should serve him. So this is exactly the same imagery, but notice the room that is the focus here. God's temple in heaven was opened, and the Ark of his covenant was seen within his temple. This is a shift from the holy place to the most holy place ministry of Jesus at the end of time in the proxy judgment. And there were flashes of lightning, voices, peals of thunder, an earthquake, and heavy hail. And then we have the end of the world. So a most holy place judgment, a vindication of the righteous dead and the righteous living, followed by the destruction of the world. And this occurs in a most holy place phase of heavenly ministry. In Revelation 11:3, the two witnesses prophesy for 1,260 days. Now, we've already identified the 1,260 days in our studies here. It represents the time of the medieval church-state system, the Little Horn Power of Daniel 7, that started in the year 538 when it received the first vestiges of power and ended in the year 1798 in the French Revolution when it lost its political power. We've also learned that this time period was allotted to the Little Horn Power so he could make war upon the saints. It was given a time to oppress those who are true to God's word, and then that time was up. In Revelation 11:3, the two witnesses prophesy in sackcloth. Now, sackcloth is not a difficult image. Job was clothed in sackcloth when he lost his family. It represents mourning because of death. Over 50 million people died at the hands of the medieval church-state system in the Middle Ages. In Revelation 11:4, the book of Revelation describes these two witnesses as lampstands and olive trees. Now, what does this mean? Does anybody like to climb trees here? Our kids are gone, aren't they? Oh, we have some youth here present. Good. Well, they're olive trees and lampstands. So what does this mean? Two texts hold the key. Turn to Psalms 119, 105. It says, thy word is a lamp to my feet and a light to my path. So when it talks about a lampstand in the Bible, according to this verse, what does a lampstand represent? Thy word is a what? A lamp. So the lamp represents God's holy word that gives us guidance. In Psalms 19, when it describes the word of God, it talks about the sun that journeys across the sky from the dawn to the setting, like a bridegroom that journeys toward its bridal chamber. And then it says that nothing is hid from the heat of the sun. And the book of Hebrews will talk about the word of God. It is piercing and nothing is hid from it. It divides marrow and soul, and it borrows from Psalms 19. And so it describes the brightest lamp in the sky, which is the sun. And in the very next breath, it says the law of the Lord is perfect, converting the soul. The testimony of the Lord is true, making wise the simple. The word of God shines like a brilliant lamp in the sky, the brightest of all lamps. So there's no missing the imagery of a lampstand. It represents God's word. Now, the two witnesses are also olive trees. Look at Zechariah 4, verse 2. And he said to me, what do you see? I said, I see and behold a lampstand, all of gold with a bowl on the top of it and seven lamps on it with seven lips on each of the lamps which are on the top of it. Now, as he works through the text here, he comes down to verse 6. He asks the question in verse 4, "What are these, my Lord?" And then the answer comes in verse 6. "Then he said to me, 'This is the word of the Lord to Zerubbabel, not by might nor by power, but by my spirit, says the Lord of hosts.'" So what did the olive trees represent very clearly? It represents the word of God to his people, which is a vehicle for the Holy Spirit. So two symbols converge. A lampstand symbolizes God's word that illumines and gives us guidance. But the image of an olive tree means the word of God is the source for the Holy Spirit in our life. That we cannot have a relationship with God where the Spirit is really infused in strength if it is based on feelings or on tradition. It has to be rooted in God's word. And so we see two symbols converging. So what do the two witnesses represent? Of necessity, the two witnesses must represent the word of God in two prophetic phases. Now we have the prophecies against the little horn power. The 1260-year prophecy first appears in Daniel 7:25. So the first part of God's revelation is the Old Testament, and that prophetic voice that spoke against what occurred in the Middle Ages is the book of Daniel. But we have a second prophetic voice, and that is the New Testament witness. And we have an entire book which matches Daniel perfectly. It is the book of Revelation, and it also has these time prophecies that describe and prophesy against what occurred in the Middle Ages. Two witnesses, and they prophesied during the 1260 years. And so John is using an image that every Jew would have understood. They would have known that these two lampstands or olive trees, the two witnesses, represented the word of God, the illumination of God's holy thoughts given to his people. In the Old Testament, two witnesses were the minimum legal requirement for the death penalty to be administered against the guilty. In Deuteronomy 17:6, it says, "By the evidence of two or three witnesses, you will put someone to death, but you shall not do it on the evidence of one witness." And so we find this is not only the imagery of the synagogue, it is also the imagery of a legal action before a death sentence is meted out. Now, what is the death sentence? In the context, for 1260 years, the little horn power has ravaged the Christian world. It has corrupted the Christian faith. It has taken the focus away from Jesus Christ. At the end of that prophetic period, that religious church state system loses its authority to operate as a state. The state part is executed in the French Revolution in the year 1798. In Revelation 11:5, the death penalty falls on that power in a very unique way. The Bible says that fire proceeds from the mouth of the two witnesses and destroys those who would make war with them or harm them. In the same manner, they are to be destroyed. Now, when you go back to Daniel 7, as we've done previously, and you compare the two, it becomes obvious what is happening here. In Daniel 7, we have four great world empires. The fourth world empire is the kingdom of Rome. And then we have the little horn power in verses 8 and 9 popping up and making these boastful claims against God. And then in verses 9 and 10, it moves into this heavenly judgment scene where the books are open to deal with this little horn power. And the very next phrase in chapter 7, verses 11 and 12, it says, "The fourth beast's body was given over to be burned with fire. And as for the rest of these beasts, their lives were prolonged for a season and a time." Well, the little horn power, the medieval church state system, came out of the fourth beast that is Rome. And the Bible is clear that that power comes down at the end of the time, times, and the dividing of times. It is pictured prophetically being burned with fire. Now, how can that be? We know in Zechariah chapter 4, when Zechariah describes the destruction of those evil people who have been corrupted by the Babylonian deception, he pictures a flying scroll like a smart missile, flying through the sky, homing in on its source, going into someone's house and consuming the house with fire. The word of God is pictured as a flaming force that changes the course of human history. So the words of God coming from the heavenly sanctuary like fire came to this power. And in 1798, the word of God burned and this medieval church state system came down. In Revelation 11:6, the two witnesses prophesy during a time of spiritual drought when God's word was ignored. It says they have power to shut the sky that no rain may fall during the days of their prophesying. And they have power of the waters to turn them into blood and to smite the earth with every plague as often as they desire. The Black Death and the horrors of the Middle Ages are described in this verse. The very place that was fomenting the Crusades became the place of unbelievable plagues in the Middle Ages. In Revelation 11:3, the two witnesses prophesy for 1,260 days, which we know is 1,260 literal years. It matches the prophecy in Daniel 7. During this time, there is no rain because the church has rejected the two witnesses, because it has rejected God's word. No Holy Spirit dripping from heaven, because the word of God is the source for the reception of the Holy Spirit. The spring rains of the Holy Spirit poured out at Pentecost are gone. The Middle Ages is a dry famine era in the history of the Christian church. Turn to Luke 4:25. Jesus said, "But in truth I tell you, there were many widows in Israel in the days of Elijah, when the heaven was shut 3 years and 6 months, when there came a great famine over all the land." Elijah prophesied because Jezebel had corrupted the faith of Israel by introducing an eclectic kind of ecumenicism, a multi-religion ecumenicism. Baal worship integrated with Israel's worship. We all get along. But the specific truth that God had given to Israel was compromised by doing that. Now, what we find during the 1260 years, 3.5 prophetic years, just like 3.5 years of no rain in ancient Israel, 3.5 prophetic years, which is 1260 days, which is 1260 literal years, the Middle Age period, there is no rain for exactly the same reason. The church has reproduced the problem of ancient Baal worship. It has bought into and compromised with a foreign system and lost sight of Jesus. Revelation 11:7 describes a kingdom coming into existence at the end of the 1260 years, around the year 1798. And this kingdom makes war on the two witnesses representing God's word. It is pictured killing them for a short space of time. It says, "And when they have finished their testimony, the beast that ascends from the bottomless pit will make war upon them and conquer them and kill them. And their dead bodies will lie in the street of the great city, which is allegorically called Sodom and Egypt, where their Lord was crucified. For 3.5 days, men from the peoples and tribes and tongues and nations gaze at their dead bodies and refuse to let them be placed in a tomb. And those who dwell on the earth will rejoice over them and make merry and exchange presents, because these two prophets had been a torment to those who dwell on the earth." Here are 5 observations from the verses we have just read worthy of mention. Number one, observation number one, a beast arises from the abyss that is symbolic of a new kingdom in world history around the year 1798. Verse 7 says the beast ascends directly out of that bottomless pit. According to Daniel 7:23, a beast is symbolic of a kingdom. So we must look for a new kind of kingdom to arise around the time of the year 1798. The bottomless pit is the place reserved for the devil in Revelation 20, verse 1. Revelation 9:2, evil spirits like locusts come out of the bottomless pit and they plague God's people. When you put it all together, a kingdom arises around the year 1798 that is based on satanic principles, in which the minions of evil are let loose upon the Christian world, and it makes war on the two witnesses representing the Old and New Testaments. Observation number two. In Revelation 11:8, the attack against God's word starts in a great city. We are to look for these events to be focused in a city in that particular kingdom. Observation number three, the city or capital of this new kingdom is called Sodom and Egypt. Sodom represents immorality, Genesis 19:4-5. You know the Sodom and Gomorrah story. I won't repeat it. Egypt represents godlessness. Look at Exodus 5, verse 2. "And Pharaoh said, 'Who is the Lord that I should heed his voice and let Israel go? I do not know the Lord, and moreover, I will not let Israel go.'" Sociologists, and actually anthropologists and ancient archaeologists, tell us that Egypt was the first secular society, even though it had a religious system. It was materialistic and earth-centered in its religious worldview. The pharaohs believed that the afterlife was nothing but an extension of the goodies you have in this life. And so they buried them all with the pharaohs, and they perceived the afterlife as something that would occur because you hang on to your body and you embalm it and the like. It was a materialistic, almost secular mentality in the ancient religious world. Observation number four, in Revelation 11:9, the two witnesses symbolizing the Old and New Testaments suffer an attack for 3.5 symbolic days, which represents 3.5 literal years. Observation number five. Celebrations occur in the streets of the great city around the year 1798. Now that's the picture we have there. God has given us a clear historical picture that has a direct fulfillment in world history. So the big question is, what is it? What is the beast that comes up from the bottomless pit, and what is the great city? History shows that only one kingdom in history matches all of these characteristics perfectly. It is the atheistic secular state that arose during the French Revolution around the year 1798. It is the modern nation of France, and the great city is the city of Paris. The beginning of the 3.5 years started on November 24, 1793. Let me share with you my journey in understanding this. For many years, we as a people have understood that this is the French Revolution. But we have not been able to really figure out exactly the timing for the beginning of the 3.5 years and the end of the 3.5 years. And I have some friends at seminary, even though they have read a book that we value quite highly, The Great Controversy, who have absolutely rejected this view of Revelation 11 because they have not found the answer to that question. And when I was in Detroit, I was a bibliophile. I would go to all these used bookstores. I remember praying every single week, God, lead me to the book that has the information on Christianity and the French Revolution. And one day I went up to the bookstore there in Detroit, and I put my hand on the shelf, and I reached out, and there it was, A. Allard's Christianity and the French Revolution, the best work ever written on the subject ever, translated into English. I bought it for $10, and I went home and read it through. And it has the answer to the question. A. Allard, page 109, Christianity and the French Revolution. I'm quoting, "The Commune of Paris was thus embodied to kick over the traces, if one may say so, and on the third Frimaire of the year two." Now, what in the world's that? You see, the French had modeled their society after the ancient Egyptians to the extent that they dumped the Julian calendar and the seven-day week, and they went with the Egyptian calendar and a 10-day week that the Egyptians had. And so this is an Egyptian chronology for time. They were truly like Egypt, as Revelation 11 says. So it's really the 24th of November, 1793. That is the beginning of the 3.5 years. On the request of Chalmay, it decreed that all the churches and chapels of every religion and sect which exist in Paris shall be closed forthwith, and anyone who asked for their reopening should be arrested as a suspicious person. Now, what was the impact of that? You see, the Bible was read in the churches. People didn't have access to the Bible freely in France like we do today. If you wanted to hear the two witnesses, you went to church and it was read. And so they shut the churches down, thus limiting the effect of the Word of God and banning it in Paris, the capital of France, the key city of the French Revolution. He goes on, 108, "The movement of de-Christianization quickly became general in Paris. Almost all parts of the town renounced religion, closed the Paris churches, and then reopened them as temples of reason." Page 110, "Taken as a whole, the tendency of the movement was to substitute what was called natural religion for Christianity in any form." Page 111, "The popular gatherings for worship in Paris were joyful, full of childish playfulness in spite of the pedantry of a few learned people." They danced in the streets of Paris because the Bible was dead. They danced in the streets of Paris because the Word of God had been smitten by the revolutionary ideas of Voltaire, Rousseau, and others. They were the champions of a new era in which religion is gone and reason rules. Allison, Volume 1, Chapter 10, describes how they took a naked prostitute and they paraded her through the streets of the city of Paris to the Cathedral de Notre Dame, and they put her there upon the altar, and the people of Paris fell down and they worshiped their new defiled goddess of reason. Observation number 6, an extra observation. At the end of the 3.5 symbolic days or literal years, the Bible is very clear that the Word of God, the two witnesses, would be restored or resurrected. Turn to verse 11 of Revelation 11. "But after the 3.5 days, a breath of life from God entered them, and they stood up on their feet, and great fear fell on those who saw them. Then they heard a loud voice from heaven saying to them, 'Come up hither,' and in the sight of their foes, they went up to heaven in a cloud." Now, it sounds like Jesus, doesn't it? Christ was killed. He was treated poorly by the leaders of the Jewish nation. He was in the tomb, and then he was resurrected. He went to heaven. The Word of God was treated the same way during the Middle Ages. And finally, when you come down to the end of the 1260 years, at the end of the prophecy of the two witnesses, the kingdom of France arises and attacks the Bible philosophically, attacks it militarily, attacks it socially, and for 3.5 years, it looks like the Bible is dead. Now, using inclusive biblical reckoning, the end of the 3.5 years would come in April in the year of 1797. In April, the churches in Paris, we learn, were reopened because of popular demand. As a result, the public reading of the Bible was reinstated in the Protestant churches. A. Allard, in his Christianity and the French Revolution, pages 150 and 151, notice what he says. At the Easter festival of April 1797, here's that Egyptian calendar date, germinal year 5, if we may rely on one of its ministers, the Abbé de Bouillon, services were held in 50 chapels or churches in Paris. I must say, excuse my French, I don't say that very well. The clergy had full liberty to celebrate their worship with large congregations. Both Protestants and Jews submitted to the laws and silently enjoyed the liberty accorded them after centuries of persecution. In a letter written to Napoleon in 1797, after the 3.5 years of suppressed religion in Paris, the Directory of France appealed for the destruction of the medieval papacy. Now, I'm reading from a letter that was sent to Napoleon Bonaparte, empowering him to bring that system down 1 year later in the year 1798. The Roman religion would always be the irreconcilable enemy of the Republic. This is what the Directory of France is saying. It must be struck in France. It must be struck in Rome. That is to destroy, if possible, the center of the unity of the Roman Church. And it is for you who unite in your person the most distinguished qualities of the general to realize the same. When they finished their prophesying, when the 3.5 years came to an end in April of 1797, the following year, the 1260-year prophecy comes to an end. That system comes down. The book of Daniel is unsealed. Prophecy is fulfilled. And the entire world is suddenly mobilized with a sense that the prophecies of Daniel are a living declaration of human history. Revelation 11 is the story of the French connection to unbelief and skepticism in the modern world. Now, I have a little French blood in me. I'm not here trying to insult anyone like that. Je suis, I am, you know, de Français, of France, you know. God has people all over the world, and some of the best people I know are from France. Definitely some of the clearest thinkers, so I'm not here to insult anyone from the nation of France. We're talking about the revolutionary empire that arose under Napoleon and that shaped the modern world and that gave rise to the ideas of communism in the Eastern Bloc countries. Revelation 11 is the story of the French connection to unbelief and skepticism in the modern world. The book of Daniel was unsealed at the end of the 1260 years in 1798. The two witnesses had finished their testimony. And because of that, the death sentence was met out on the little horn power in the year 1798. So in 1798, that little horn power kingdom came down at the hands of the French general Berthier, fulfilling Bible prophecy. And Napoleon had responded to this letter from the Directory of France. In Revelation 11, the Bible predicted a movement that would arise to blind the world to the prophecies of the book of Daniel. Voltaire from France boasted that the reason would reduce the Bible to insignificance in history. Yet who reads Voltaire? Most people read the Bible today. He was wrong. He beat against the anvil of the Bible. And he wore out the hammer of faithlessness and secularism. It could not withstand the Word of God. We think of Rousseau, who was this profligate, immoral kind of person who wrote books on how to raise children, left his own children to die in a terrible situation. And then would write a book on democracy based on the rights of the many and ignoring the rights of the few, showing that reason has no heart, that reason without the love of God and the Word of God cannot transform culture and civilization. The American Revolution did not follow the ideas of the French Revolution. It came through a different stream of thought, through John Locke and others who valued the worth of every individual in the sight of God. At the very moment when God was unsealing the prophecies for the world, 1798, Satan was raising up a kingdom with ideas that would shape the modern world, that would teach it to be skeptical so it would not look at the book of Daniel, so it would not study the prophecy, so it would not be saved because it failed to understand the signs of the times. The Bible describes the aftermath of the social and political earthquake of the French Revolution in Revelation 11:13. And at that hour, there was a great earthquake, and a tenth of the city fell. 7,000 people were killed in the earthquake. And the rest, or the remnant, were terrified and gave glory to the God of heaven. What does this mean? The Greek text literally reads, the remnant became ones who fear, and they gave glory to the God of heaven. What does it mean to fear God? Deuteronomy 10:12 says, what does the Lord God require of you but to fear the Lord your God, to love him with all your heart, to obey his and keep his commandments. You see, even though the world at large has followed the ideas of the French Revolution, atheism, secularism, the modern theory of evolution denies the power of a creator God. There is, following the aftermath of the French Revolution, here described a small group of faithful people who would take God's word seriously, who would study the unsealed book of Daniel, and as a result, they are described as those who fear the God of heaven. Revelation 14, 6, one of the last messages to planet Earth said, I saw an angel flying in mid-heaven with an everlasting gospel to preach to those who dwell on the earth, to every nation, kindred, tribe, and tongue. And he said with a loud voice, fear God and give him glory, for the hour of his judgment has come. Here is a group of people who take the word of God seriously, who have followed Christ into the most holy place of heaven's sanctuary, who are rooted by faith in a Savior who took their place at the cross and who takes their place in the judgment, who knows there's no way out of this world but by faith in Jesus Christ, who are not ashamed of God's law because they see that law written on the heart and mind of Jesus Christ. The Bible describes a small group of people, a remnant, arising after 1798 who get it. They are pictured as a movement that feared God and gave glory to him because the hour of his judgment had finally come.
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5: A wonderful promise today from 1 John 1, verse 7. But if we are living in the light of God's presence, just as Christ is, then we have fellowship with each other, and the blood of Jesus, His Son, cleanses us from every sin. A life promise from 1 John 1, verse 7.

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2: Sometimes it means we need to have a heart that's open and really want to hear what God says. You know, if you search for Him, the Bible says you'll find Him, but you've got to search with all your heart. You need to be willing. Hello, class. Thanks for coming back. We're going to talk again about our study dealing with the science of salvation. We're calling this Formula for Faith. And we're talking about just the most important aspects and steps in being a Christian. And we've been using the conversion experience of Isaiah as an outline or something of a template to better discover what are those steps of salvation. We found out, what's the first step? We see God. And then by contrast, step two is? We see ourselves. And then after that, there's repentance. There's confession. There's faith and believing. And then we're going on to the last couple of steps, which are, today we're going to talk about hearing God, and then our final step will be going for God. Now, I've got to be very clear here. Does God hear every prayer that's ever prayed? Let me restate that. Does God know everything? So is there anything that He misses? No, sometimes I go out to eat with people now, and as you get a little older, part of your hearing starts to go. And it begins with hearing people's voices when there's background noise. And I'll have to keep saying, what was that? Because with this background noise, it's hard to hear God's voice. And God hears every prayer. But there's a certain way that God does not hear and we don't hear Him if there's a lot of background noise. He'll always hear every prayer for repentance. God hears that prayer. But one of the questions is, are we hearing God speak to us? Do we hear the voice of the Lord? Now, God speaks to us several ways. What is the most important way that God speaks to us? Through His Word. It's the most dependable. It's everything else that you think might be the voice of God must be measured by what we know to be the voice of God. The ultimate voice of God is when He gave the Ten Commandments and He spoke it with His own voice in the hearing of a nation. But God speaks to us through His Word. God may speak to us through the impressions of the Spirit, but that must always line up with the Word. And sometimes there's things that we think are the impressions of the Spirit. We can confuse our own feelings and all kinds of things for the impressions of the Spirit. God speaks to us through Christian counsel. The Bible says in the multitude of counsel there is safety. God speaks to us sometimes through nature and the things that He's made. It says the heavens declare the glory of God. So you can see something about God through the things that He's made. You know, Jesus said, if you've seen Me, you've seen the Father. And sometimes you can see God by what He made, even though things have been tainted by sin. And we can see God through providence. Have you ever seen something that happens and you say, wow, that was a God thing? You ever seen a prayer answered or a miracle that happens? You just say, well, that had to be the Lord. And so, you know, there's a lot of examples we could all think of stories where we could say, God spoke to me through circumstances. But in reality, most of the time, most of the world is not listening to God and they don't hear the voice of God. To hear the voice of God, we really need to be emptied and surrendered. One of the principal things the devil is doing to keep people in bondage is he's just distracting them. And it's not always sin. You can be distracted with too many good things. There can be a lot of background noise. There was a very successful phone commercial a few years ago. Some of the most successful advertising campaigns. One was Got Milk. Yeah, how many here have not heard of the Got Milk campaign? And then there's a lot of spin-offs of that. They say, you know, do you got love? Do you got this? You got that? So a four-wheel drive truck, it said Got Mud. And so it just says everything. Well, one of the other ones that was a very successful campaign. Oh, I just thought of another one. Any of you old enough to remember Where's the Beef? Campaign? Little old lady. One of the other ones was the Verizon phone commercial. Can you hear me now? Can you hear me now? So it's real important to know that we're listening to the voice of the Lord, and sometimes you've just got to be still and know that I am God. It says here in Revelation chapter 3, verse 22, one of the last book of the Bible, one of the important messages, he that has an ear, let him hear what the Spirit says to the church. Now, when we talk about the church, are we talking about a building or are we talking about people? It's people, right? Jesus is appealing. He's saying, he that has an ear. What does he mean by that? Some people aren't really listening for the voice of God. You know, you can actually learn, if you've got half of an ear for music, you can improve your tone. You can get where you can tune a guitar and you can tune a piano, but it takes a little training to tune your ear. You can tune your spiritual ears. Have you ever wondered when you read the Bible? Abraham hears this voice and it says, Abraham, take your son, your only son who you love, bring him to the mountains of Moriah and offer him there as a burnt offering unto me. And the Bible says, thou shalt not kill, and that should probably include your children. So how did Abraham know that was the voice of God? Have you ever wondered that? He had tuned his ear to listening to the voice of his heavenly Father for years, and he was able to quickly discern, is this some strange background noise that the devil's giving me, or is this the voice of God? As a little child was brought to the doctor, and they said, we think our child has lost his hearing. Just, you know, a little two-year-old. And the doctor on examination found out that evidently once at dinner, the child had taken black-eyed peas and stuffed them in his ears. Nothing was wrong with his hearing. He just stuck some peas in his ears. And some of us have done that. We sort of plug our ears because we don't want to hear what God's going to say because we're afraid of conviction. Now, you and I might not walk around with your fingers in your ears, but sometimes we don't study the Word as we should because we find it convicting. We don't pray as we should or confess our sins as we should because we find it convicting. And God will not force us. You know, sometimes he might make a horsefly land on your nose to try and get your attention, or he might send a storm like he did with Jonah. But most of the time, God will speak to you in a still small voice, and you need to be willing to listen, willing to hear. It says here, why do you not understand my speech? Because you're not able to listen to my word. Sometimes it means we need to have a heart that's open and really want to hear what God says. You know, if you search for him, the Bible says you'll find him, but you've got to search with all your heart. You need to be willing to hear. Now, what does it mean to be willing to hear? It doesn't mean just be in the room when he's talking. It means when God says, hear my voice, hearing, is it just auditory with God, or is it being willing to do what you're hearing? If a parent says to their child, get out of the street, car's coming. Child says, I hear you, but they stay there. Are they really hearing them? Now, while we're talking about the subject of listening for the voice of God, why don't we pause and take a little detour? Have you ever wondered about what the will of God is for your life? Let's assume that you've gone through the steps of Isaiah. You've gone through the steps of salvation. You understand the basics and the formula for faith. You've heard, you see God, you've seen yourself, you've repented, you confess, you've received the cleansing, you're hearing God, you're willing to go for God, and then you say, go where? Lord, what is your plan for my life? I want to know what your will is for me. Well, there's a number of ways that you can understand the will of God. Let's look at some of most important aspects to understand what is it that God wants me to do. First of all, do you flip a coin? You know, the Bible talks about sometimes there's a case where you cast a fleece before the Lord, like Gideon. You know, there might be times you pray for providence. I don't recommend you cast lots and flip a coin. I've heard stories where people were just praying and praying about decisions. They opened their Bible, and the first verse their eyes fell upon, it guided them in what they're supposed to do. God can use these methods. I don't recommend it. I think that's sort of like a last resort. Yes, I know that the apostles sometimes cast lots. They did it under the inspiration of the Spirit. You might say, Lord, what do you want me to do? And you could flip open your Bible and it'll tell you, like Judas, to go hang yourself. And that's obviously not God's plan. So, yeah, be very careful. That reminds me of a lady that used to sell thread in Scotland. Whenever she came to a fork in the road, they had no signs back then. She would take a stick and she'd throw it in the air and it would land. And whatever direction the stick pointed, she would go. And one man observed from her yard one day, she was at a fork in the road, and she kept throwing the stick in the air, and it would land. She'd pick it up, and she'd throw it again, and it would land. He'd say, "Ma'am, what are you doing?" She says, "Well, I throw this stick in the air, and whichever way it lands, it tells me which way to go. And I had to keep throwing it several times before it pointed down the road that I wanted to go down, because that other road looks pretty rough." So that's kind of like people say, you know, we'll flip a coin, but what if it doesn't say what you want? We'll flip it again, you know. Be careful what you ask for when you throw out those fleece like God. So that's not the best way to find God's will. Sometimes God might speak through dreams and visions. That does happen. But it's easy to confuse what visions and dreams are from God, what visions and dreams are from eating too much too late. You know what I'm saying? You could have all kinds of things that can cause dreams and visions. That's not the safest method either. I'm going to begin with what I think is the most trustworthy way to be able to know and to hear the will of God for your life. You know what it is? Be fully surrendered and willing to do whatever He says. If you are completely surrendered and say, "Lord, I am willing to do Your will," and God knows your heart, and you say, "Speak, Lord, Your servant is listening. Whatever You want me to do, I will do it." And you really mean that. And if in your heart you're saying, "I'm willing to go wherever You want me to go and do whatever You want me to do," if that's really your attitude, then God becomes responsible to reveal His will to you. So number one is having a willing heart to do God's will. Number two, we've talked about already, is consult the Word of God. Now, depending on what your situation is, there's different places in the Word you might go. For instance, basic will of God is the Ten Commandments. The Bible tells us in Psalm 40, "Yea, I love to do Your will. Your law is in my heart." So the law of God is the best expression or simplest expression of the will of God. It's His will that you do not lie, that you do not kill. Basically, you love your neighbor. You love the Lord with all your heart. And so the Word of God is going to give you the best guidance. Psalm 119, verse 105, "Your word is a lamp to my feet and a light to my path." And Proverbs 14:12, "There's a way that seems right to a man, but the end thereof is the way of death." So going by your feelings is not always the safest thing. Or going by popular opinion, not the safest thing. God reveals His will to those that are faithful. So we want to walk in the light while He's in the light. John 12, verse 35. Jesus said, "A little while longer, the light is with you. Walk while you have the light, or the light will be taken away." In other words, be faithful in following what you do know. Some people will be saying, "Lord, how come You're not speaking to me anymore? How come I don't hear Your voice anymore?" You know, the volume can go down if we're not listening to what He is saying. The Bible says the Lord calls to us, and He calls, and we hear Him, and there's usually great conviction, but if we're not responding to that call, the next time He calls, we got like a callus on our ear, and it gets fainter and it gets fainter over time. If you want the volume to go up, if you're willing to listen to what God does say, He'll give you more. Another one is obtain Christian counsel. Proverbs 11:14, "Where there is no counsel, the people fail. But in the multitude of counselors, there is safety." And then I can also read 1 Corinthians 15:33, "Do not be deceived. Evil companions corrupt good habits." Godly friends can help you take an inventory of your life. You have godly friends that know you. They'll also better understand what your spiritual gifts are and what they aren't. And if you tell your friends, "You know, I'm thinking of quitting my job and going on the road and beginning a music ministry." And your friends might say, "Brother, sister, you can't sing to save your life." "Well, I sing all the time. I thought I had a great voice." You might, that's a rough illustration, but sometimes your friends will be honest with you. And they'll say, "Don't quit your day job." So consult your Christian friends and be willing to listen and ask them to be honest with you and say, you know, I'm praying about God's will for my life. I've got these two opportunities. And sometimes you need to just get, like I said, godly counsel is very important in understanding the will of God. Some other things, observe providence. You look for things where God might be guiding you through circumstances. In the Bible, for instance, Ruth and Naomi come back destitute from the land of Moab. They have nothing. And they're just probably living in a hovel. They've lost their land. They've lost everything. It's harvest time. And so they're praying about, Lord, now what do we do? We're back in the promised land, but we don't know where to go. We don't know how to begin. How do we rebuild our lives? Two widows, no children, no spouse. And isn't it interesting that Ruth goes out to glean in the fields and she comes home, says, I gleaned in the field of a guy named Boaz today. And Naomi says, you're kidding. Of all the places you could have been, he's the one who has the ability to redeem us. And of course, ends up they fall in love and get married, and Jesus comes through the line of Ruth. Was it an accident that she wandered into the field of Boaz that day to glean? So they saw that as providential. And you'll see a lot of examples in the Bible where God providentially arranges things. One of the characteristics that God often wants from you when you're listening to his voice and wanting to know his will, patience. Patience. Wait on the Lord. He may not always tell you right away. Have you ever noticed in the Bible sometimes the Lord waits till the last minute before he tells you exactly what he wants you to do? And I've had that happen to me when I'm preaching a sermon. I'm praying about what to say. And I don't recommend this, but I'm sometimes praying about what to say within minutes of walking to the pulpit. And I have no idea of what to say. And it doesn't mean I've not been studying. I study all the time. But you look at a group, you don't know what they need. God puts something on your heart. And you just, or the last minute, God puts something else on your heart. You have to have your notes and you have to throw your notes out because God is impressing you with something else. But sometimes it happens at the last minute. So pray, wait, and be open to God's providence. He can arrange circumstances. He might bring you right up to the Red Sea before he shows you exactly what he wants you to do. Sometimes he'll only show you one chapter at a time because you can't handle the whole thing. And you say, Lord, what am I supposed to do 5 years from now? I want to have a life plan. And God is saying, well, it's good to have a plan, but be open to changes. Be willing to lay your plans at his feet. Look for providence. I already mentioned this. Pray about God's will. Seems obvious, but 1 John 5:14. Now, this is the confidence that we have in him, that if we ask anything according to his will, he hears us. And if we know that he hears us, whatever we ask, we know that we have the petitions we ask for. I can read also John 15:15. I no longer call you servants because a servant does not know his master's business. Instead, I've called you friends, for everything I've learned from my Father, I've made known to you. We want to know the Father's will. We'll find it in the Word, but we need to pray and ask. And does God tell his friends what his will is? I think it was interesting that God said to Abraham, shall I hide from my friend what I'm about to do to Sodom and Gomorrah? And he told him so he could pray about it. God said to Elijah, look at Ahab, how he humbles himself. You know, I told you to prophesy against him, but since he's humbling himself, I'm not going to bring this disaster in his life. He didn't need to share that with Elijah. But because they're friends, he talked to him. Guided by the Spirit. You might wonder, why did you save this towards the end of the list? It's not because the Holy Spirit isn't important. It's because it is the thing that is often the most misunderstood. I quoted this in Isaiah 30, verse 21. You will hear a word behind you saying, this is the way, walk in it, whenever you turn to the right hand or the left. You know, I remember reading once when some of the ancient Arabs were crossing these vast expanses out in the desert that they could get lost and the sandstorm would block the horizon and block the sun and they couldn't tell what was east or west. And they had to keep moving, and they would keep a homing pigeon with them and with a long piece of thread. And they'd release this pigeon, and it'd circle a little bit, and just like a compass needle, it would then start tugging on the direction towards home. And sometimes you just feel this tugging in the right direction. And when you start going in the wrong direction, you don't feel peace. So you'll see these doors and you say, I got to make a decision, Lord. I can't stand here and do nothing forever. It's like Elijah said, how long do you halt between two opinions? At some point, make up your mind. And you'll find if you start walking in the wrong direction, you lose peace. There's a fear. It doesn't feel right, for lack of another way of saying it. You know what I mean? The Bible has to be your guide, but sometimes you've got the Holy Spirit does speak to you. John said the Spirit teaches you. And then you go this direction, you say, I just feel peace that this is what God's telling me to do. Sometimes you'll see as you move in the right direction, the doors continue to open, and you're going in the wrong direction, doors seem to close. And so sometimes you've just got to start moving, and then you'll make a correction. Say, oh, no, that's not right. And you start going like this. You ever play Marco Polo? You know what I'm talking about? In the swimming pool or something like that. And you got to get blindfolded, and then you're called. You say, Marco, what do they say?
3: Polo.
2: Polo, right. And so you're trying to find someone so you can tag them in the pool. What are you using? Echolocation. You're just using, and you just say it again, you know, and you're going like this. Sometimes being a Christian is kind of like that. You're saying, Lord, speak. Oh, it's getting louder. Oh, getting cold. And so I don't want to make it sound superstitious, like you're witching for water or something. But quite frankly, sometimes you just got to listen for the Spirit's voice to guide you, and you'll see that there's a peace. And that comes from being in the habit of listening to God all the time. After you've done everything, do a little accounting. Tally the evidence. Take all those things that I just mentioned, those criteria, and say, well, you know, the counselors are saying this, but the providence is saying this. And you add it all up and you look at it, and sometimes you can just do a little and say, you know, it seems like the majority of the evidence of the indicators to know God's will are pointing this direction. My one or two might be pointing the wrong, but I'm giving you like 12 or 14 different criteria. And I save this for last. What do you want to do? Now, you might say, well, I want to sin. No, I'm not talking about that. I'm assuming you're converted. What do you want to do when it comes to God will put a desire on your heart for mission work and in a certain area. You might have the gift for teaching. You might have the gift for medical work. You might have the gift, I love working with my hands. I want to be an aviation mechanic in a foreign mission field. And so God will place something on your heart. You know, when you're fully surrendered to the Lord, it says in Psalms 37, He will give you the desires of your heart. Believe it or not, He may actually put in your heart a desire to do His will because you are surrendered to Him. And you'll say, oh, Lord, I really want to do this. And God says, yeah, you got that from me. That's what I want you to do. And so sometimes He's just going to be placing it on your heart. Now, I put that at the end because it's easy for us to confuse our desires for His will. But sometimes you'll discover the very thing that God wants you to do is the thing that He's placed on your heart to do. I heard this story years ago. This boy lived on a farm with his mom and his dad and his grandpa. And he knew his grandpa had this golden watch, a beautiful watch that he had gotten from retiring from the railroad or something. And it was on a chain. He'd pull it out. And he used to like looking at it. It flipped open, had a case, and it had a little choo-choo train in it that went around. And grandfather would show this little boy the watch all the time. And while the grandpa was out working in the field one day, the boy went and started playing with his watch. And he shouldn't have taken it. And he took it, and he carried it out to the barn with it, and he wanted to act like he was a railroad worker, and he was playing and put it in his pocket. The boy forgot about the watch for a while, and he thought, hey, a lot of fresh hay there in a pile they tossed down from the loft. I'm going to jump from the loft into the hay. And he played for a little while, went back to the house, and then he remembered the watch. And he went to take it out, and it was gone. He had lost Grandpa's watch, and he was frantic because he thought, I'm going to be in big trouble if I lost Grandpa's gold watch. He went back out to the barn, and he looked and looked, and he dug around in the hay, and he couldn't find it, and he was just having a panic. Finally thought, you know, he was a Christian. I need to pray. And he got on his knees and he started to pray. He took a deep breath, and while he was praying, it became very quiet. And he heard tick, tick, tick, tick, tick, tick. And he was able to track that little tick down until he sifted through the hay and he found the watch. couldn't find it till he finally was able to be still. And the Bible says, be still and know that I'm God. You'll hear a still, small voice behind you. And so the Lord is asking, am I on mute? Can you hear me now? Who has an ear to hear what the Spirit is saying to the church? I want to pray that I'm willing to listen to what God is saying in my life by obedience and praying for His will for the future. How about you?
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7: Welcome, mission friends. 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
8: So I'm going to tell you a true story that happened to Abundant Life. It was in May 2025, when Abundant Life was invited to go and do some outreach work in the Parys area. But we didn't just visit the Parys area, we also went and visit a few other towns around Parys. And we will go from school to school. We will visit the kids doing programs, puppet shows, you know, and skits, and try to get the gospel out to the young people in a very creative way. This was happening on a Monday morning, early. It was around about 7:30 in the morning when we arrived at school. Kids were still arriving at school, and the teachers were still running around. And as we stopped in front of the school, a teacher came running out of the office straight to our bus, and she got to the driver's window where I was seated behind the steering wheel. And she said, "Oh, sir, we are so happy that you are here at our school, and but we've got a tragic that happened, and it's as if God sent you here today." So, and I said, "Well, what is the situation? What happened?" She said, "Oh, one of our teachers died last night. You know, one of our young teachers is only 24 years old, and it's going to be a huge shock for the school. We don't know how to handle this whole situation." So she said, "Can you please come in and speak to the headmaster?" So I got out of the bus and I went to the foyer of the school, and there the headmaster was standing. His eyes were bloodshot of tears, crying. And so I went up to him, I sympathized with him, and he said, "Oh, Heino, I'm so glad that you guys are here. I believe that God has sent you to be here today, because I don't have the courage, I don't know the know-how how to break this news to the school. You're going to have to help us. You're going to have to do it, you know." And so I said, "Well, can we go to your office, please?" So we went to the office. And there in the office, we prayed together. And he told me the story that actually the teacher had committed suicide. He had just so many problems and in his own life that he believed he could not handle. And his father just died a couple of months ago, also of suicide. And he believed that he didn't make any difference in anybody's life, and especially in the school, that, you know, he couldn't make a difference in the children's lives. So, and anyway, we prayed together, and he said, "No, we must just carry on. We must still do the program as we've planned to do. And then after the program, we can then address the kids and then, you know, tell them the sad news of what happened." So, yes, so we got on the stage, we introduced ourselves as our normal program, and we did the puppet show. Kids were laughing and screaming and excited about the whole puppet show and the message we brought across. And after we've done, we did the prayer, and, you know, we've closed the message nicely off and invited them to be part of the Bible study groups. And then I was standing on stage, and the headmaster was just standing at the bottom of the stage at one of the entrance doors. So I looked at him, and I said to him, you know, over the microphone, I said, "I would like to invite the headmaster to the stage." And he came walking up, and I put my arms around him, and I said, "As you can see today, your headmaster is not happy. Something bad happened. Is he sad, you know?" And I said, "One of your teachers," and I mentioned the name of the teacher, "died last night." And the moment when I said that, the whole school, well, I won't say the whole school, but the biggest part of the kids just broke out in sobbing. They were crying, and tears were just flowing. Kids were hugging each other, holding each other. It was a huge, huge, deep shock for all of those kids. You know, at that moment, not many words can comfort those kids, and I was still trying to explain to them that one day we're going to see him, you know, and we must be ready to, you know, in our lives, that when Jesus is going to come, that we will see him again. That is where we must put our hope in, you know, especially in today. But, you know, nothing would stop the tears and the heart sores. And the headmaster took the microphone from me, and he started praying. And he said, yeah, he would just like to do a prayer for all the kids there. And he did a prayer, a beautiful prayer. And then after the prayer, he turned towards me and he said to me, "Hana, you guys can't leave now. You're going to have to stay here. My kids need you. And he needs the Abundant Life team to stay behind and just work with his kids, talk to them and let them break up and so do some debriefing with them." And that's what we did. We stayed behind. And it happens so normally our programs will be so fully booked that, you know, we've got hardly time to pack up and move to the next school. But that day it was different. You know, we had quite a big empty time space between that school and the next school. And so, you know, the little groups, the kids, we invited them to stay behind, those who want to talk, one's debriefing, one's special prayer. And so that's what we did. We, a lot of kids stayed behind, and continuously they will be coming more kids in, and some kids will leave and more kids will come in, and we broke up in smaller little groups. And as we started, the Abundant Lifers came to me and they were like, you know, totally devastated, and they were like in fear because they've never done, you know, trauma and death, debriefing, you know, and counseling and all those things. So I just said to them, "Guys, I can't give you training right now, but let's just pray together and let God lead you and let God guide you of what to say and what to do now, because I can't tell you now what to do." So, and that's what we did. We prayed as a team together, and then we went into all the different groups, and each young person, each young Abundant Liver had a group to sit with, and they did, you know, debriefing with them. And the kids came in and out until, you know, we were done. It was maybe an hour and a half that we sat there in the hall, you know, the groups coming in and out. And then, as we were done, there was a group of people, you know, coming into the hall, and they said to the headmaster, "You know, where's the kids? You know, we want to work with the kids." And there was a group of pastors from the community that came in, and the headmaster said, "No, well, we're already done, and the Abundant Life team were here, and they've handled everything, and they did a good job. So we don't need you anymore." So, and God just used us that day in a mighty, mighty way to reach those young people's lives. And we could actually bring the truth about the state of the dead in a very subtle and a beautiful way to the kids. And, you know, afterwards, when we spoke to all these Abundant Livers and I asked them, "So what did you do? What did you say to them? You know, what were your counsel?" Each one of them had the same story, and each one of them used the same method of comforting, debriefing, and counseling as if they were trained. God just stepped into their lives, and God used them in a mighty, mighty way to actually train them in a split second what to say and what not to say and how to comfort these youngsters. So, so that is how God is working. And on the Friday, we could go back. That was a Monday. And on a Friday, we could go back and actually add a follow-up for those young people, for those kids who wanted to have more counsel and everything. It was really a good time and an awesome time, in spite of the pain and the heart sore and everything that happened. So, yeah. So don't ever fear when you walk into a situation and you don't know what to do. God will give you the knowledge, He will give you the know-how, and He will give you the experience you need to work with people and talk to them if situations like this ever happens to you.
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Tiny wings, big load. I'm Cindy Tang with Moving Moments. I found myself about a foot away from a hovering bumblebee, so I leaned in close enough to look straight into its eyes. And believe it or not, it seemed to look right back at me. What amazed me the most were the tiny wings carrying such a large, heavy body. And I thought about the burdens we carry in life. And yet somehow God keeps holding us up. We're reminded in Isaiah 40, 31, that those who hope in the Lord will renew their strength and rise up on wings like eagles. So today, if life feels heavy, don't give up. The same God who sustains creation can also sustain you. To listen to more encouraging stories like this one, go to movingmoments.org. I'm Cindy Tang with Moving Moments. Now it's your time to make a move.

0: 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I just want to step in and state how grateful I am for this wonderful Christian radio station. 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
3: 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A life promise from 1 John 1, verse 7.

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2: Thanks for joining me on It Is Written. We are continuing our study in the book of Romans, the book that changed the world. And we're picking it up in Romans chapter 4. Martin Luther called Romans the chief part of the New Testament and the purest gospel, saying Christians should study it daily, for it is the soul's daily.

0: daily bread. Bible translator William Tyndale referred to Romans as the principal and most excellent part of the New Testament. Now, so far in Romans, we've learned the gospel is the way in which God exerts his power for the salvation of people, whether they be Jews or Gentiles. And while that detail might not seem significant now, it certainly was then. Many people in the Church of Rome were from a Jewish background, and they thought that Jewish rites and observances were essential to salvation. So when Paul says, no, it's the gospel only that brings salvation, that's shaking someone's world. In Romans 2 and 3, he makes clear that all people are sinners, Jews and Gentiles, and therefore all are in need of salvation. And then Paul describes how an unrighteous person becomes righteous. He says, the righteousness of God apart from the law is revealed, to declare his righteousness for the remission of sins that are past. He writes, therefore we conclude that a man is justified by faith apart from the deeds of the law. This is a big deal. Paul is telling Jewish believers that their law keeping doesn't save them. Paul's very clear that salvation doesn't come from things you do, but from faith in Christ. He's not against obedience. That's essential for a Christian. In fact, it's inevitable for someone who loves God. But a person does not lay hold on salvation in any way other than through faith in Jesus. It's faith in Jesus alone that sees a person pass from spiritual death to spiritual life. So now in Romans chapter 4, Paul discusses what faith is, and he appeals to the experience of Abraham. Now, this is significant because Judaism began with Abraham. So if Paul is going to demonstrate that salvation does not come via works or observances, he's going to have to demonstrate that in the life and experience of Abraham. And he does. He writes, what shall we say then that Abraham our father as pertaining to the flesh hath found? Abraham, the father of faith, the original Jew. What about him, Paul asks. Paul writes, for if Abraham was justified by works, he has something to boast about, but not before God. Right? If his works brought his justification or salvation, he could brag about that. But he had nothing to boast about in the eyes of God. Here's Abraham's experience. For what does the scripture say? Abraham believed God, and it was accounted to him for righteousness. Paul sets out his argument early in the chapter, although it's an argument he's already made. He stated in the previous chapter that we conclude a person is justified by faith without the deeds of the law. But by invoking Abraham, Paul is taking this to the next level. He writes, now to him who works, the wages are not counted as grace, but as debt. He's setting up some tension here. He states salvation is of grace, but if Abraham's works merited salvation, salvation wouldn't be by grace. It would come as a debt paid to the one who did the good works. You know, it's common today for people to look to their good works for salvation. In Hinduism, good works are essential to salvation. Islam sees good works as a path to righteousness. In Buddhism, good works are vital to a person's growth toward enlightenment. In Judaism, a premium is placed on good works. And in some Christian faiths, good works have a role to play in salvation. Penance, indulgences, pilgrimages. Now, there's nothing we can do to set things right with God or to work off some kind of debt or to pay some kind of price or to earn merit. Nothing. Paul's thesis is that salvation comes through faith in Christ. Well, what about those who say, I'll go to heaven as long as I'm a good person? Well, not quite, because as Paul has stated, there's no such thing as a good person. There is none righteous, no, not one. So relying on your goodness to get to heaven is like relying on your wings in order to fly. You don't have wings in just the same way as you don't have righteousness. Now, there are two things I want us to consider here. It's hard for some people to accept that salvation is received by faith alone because we're used to earning what we receive. You work, you get paid for that work. We educate our children from a very early age to try hard, to do their best, which of course is not wrong, and they learn that good behavior is rewarded. That's life. It's just that it isn't salvation. It's very easy to commoditize salvation, as though it's just one more thing that I can receive when I earn it or deserve it. Life conditions our thinking. But that's not God's way, because you can never earn it. You can never deserve it. Remember the previous chapter? All have sinned. There is none that does good, no, not one. As Isaiah wrote, all our righteousnesses are as filthy rags. Now, another reason salvation by works, or salvation by faith and works, same thing, is popular in some circles is because it tilts the balance in favor of the church offering salvation by works. If the church tells you you must do what it says in order to be reconciled to God, your salvation becomes dependent on the church, which it isn't. Salvation by works works well for the people in charge, and it can be a lucrative revenue stream. And people need to watch for that because it can be subtle and because it's spiritually deadly. If you have to do something to earn salvation, which Jesus offers you freely by faith, then you've just added something else or someone else to the plan of salvation. And there's no way around the fact that you now have other gods besides the one true God. So how can you have the faith that's needed in order to secure eternal life? That's what Romans 4 is about. Verse 5 says, "But to him who does not work, but believes on him who justifies the ungodly, his faith is accounted for righteousness." Sounds too good to be true, doesn't it? There's no other belief system in the world that operates like this. The God who created the world in 6 days and rested on the seventh, who led Israel out of Egypt to the promised land, who brought water out of a rock and carpeted the ground with food along the way, that God says to sinful people, "You may have everlasting life simply by exercising faith in my son Jesus." Which means this faith then cannot be merely transactional. It can't be assent only or simply intellectual belief. James wrote that even the demons believe and tremble. This faith in which a person takes hold of Jesus is transformational. Remember with Romans, and here's an important principle. Romans isn't a book in which verses should be taken in isolation. Salvation by faith doesn't preclude obedience, for example. Grace doesn't mean a person should go on sinning with abandon, as Romans itself says. And we'll see that in later chapters. Salvation changes you, and it goes on changing you as long as you live. Faith in Christ results in transformation. So this faith we're looking at, it's significant. It will change you. Look at verse 5 again. "But to him who does not work, but believes on him who justifies the ungodly," that means has faith in him who saves sinners, "his faith is accounted for righteousness." And Paul quotes David in Psalm 32, where David said, "Blessed is he whose transgression is forgiven, whose sin is covered. Blessed is the one to whom the Lord does not impute iniquity." Which shows us that this idea of justification by faith is an Old Testament idea. It's not the domain of the New Testament only. Through faith in Jesus, who died for your sin is covered, and God does not hold you guilty of sin. Now, this is remarkable. Discovering this is more important than discovering gold in California. You can understand why Martin Luther was so powerfully affected by this. This will change your life. You could be sitting in a prison cell, guilty, and know that through faith in Jesus, God forgives your sin. Okay, story for you. I made a prison visit once to a convicted serial killer. He'd apparently been converted in prison through a prison ministry team, their ministry. So I visited him. On my way to the cell, the prison warden asked me, "You're really going to see so-and-so?" I said, "Yes, I am." He stopped. He turned to me and he said, "You know, that man has really changed." That's all he said. When I got to the cell and looked through the narrow window in the door of the cell, I saw the man, who did not know I was stopping by, down on one knee, the mattress on his bed pushed back. A Bible opened, a commentary of some kind opened. there were other books. He was writing. He was taking notes. He was doing his Bible study. Now, none of that takes away what he had done. Still ghastly. But the man had met Jesus and experienced his forgiveness. And that's powerful. And if he can, then you can too. By faith. That's all it takes. Believe Jesus is the Son of God, that he died for your sins. Accept him into your life, and he'll forgive you and give you everlasting life. Now, Paul makes an argument that challenges his Jewish readers. Remember, they thought that because of their ancestry, they were by default the people of God. Paul has already said that's not the case. He said in chapter 2 that the true Jew is the one who is a Jew inwardly, a person who has accepted Jesus by faith. He does not mean that Jewish people cannot be saved. He's very clear that they can be, and he explains how that is a little later in Romans, and we'll look at it when we get to it. But here in Romans 4, verse 9, he says, "Does this blessedness then come upon the circumcised only, or upon the uncircumcised also? For we say that faith was accounted to Abraham for righteousness." For a Jewish male to be circumcised, that was a sign that that male was a true child of God. You can imagine how important that sign became. But Paul challenges the conventional wisdom when he says that Abraham was righteous even before he was circumcised. How then was it accounted, that is, Abraham's faith, while he was circumcised or uncircumcised? Not while circumcised, but while uncircumcised. And he received the sign of circumcision, a seal of the righteousness of the faith which he had while still uncircumcised, that he might be the father of all those who believe, though they are uncircumcised, that righteousness might be imputed to them also. Even before participating in this very Jewish rite, Paul says Abraham had righteousness. His righteousness didn't come from the outward sign. And the father of circumcision to those who not only are of the circumcision, but who also walk in the steps of the faith which our father Abraham had while still uncircumcised. Abraham was considered righteous even before he did anything peculiarly Jewish. His works did not contribute to his being righteous or justified. Now, if you were to think of something in Abraham's life that demonstrated his great faith, your mind probably wouldn't go here first. It would more than likely go to the time God asked Abraham to sacrifice his son. He traveled 3 days before arriving at what would become the site of the temple in Jerusalem. Slowly it began to dawn on his son Isaac that there was no lamb. And Abraham evidently explained to Isaac that Isaac was the sacrifice. Hebrews says that Abraham believed God would raise his son back to life. And as he was about to do what God had asked, God said, "Now I know that you fear God, since you have not withheld your son, your only son, from me." That's in Genesis chapter 22. You might think that if we're going to talk about great faith and Abraham in the same sentence, that we might talk about this. This was huge. But Paul doesn't appeal to this as evidence of Abraham's faith. He didn't want anyone to think that Abraham was justified by his deeds. True, your works give evidence of your faith. That's true. James said that, "Show me your faith without your works, and I will show you my faith by my works." Your life demonstrates your faith. Abraham was made righteous, was justified by faith. For the promise that he would be the heir of the world was not to Abraham or to his seed through the law, but through the righteousness of faith. And now Romans tells us exactly what Abraham's faith was. If you're wanting to have faith, here's the explanation of faith. Remember, same Bible writer writing to the Ephesians, he wrote, "For by grace you have been saved through faith, and that not of yourselves. It is the gift of God, not of works, lest anyone should boast." And now, notice how he closes the loop. "For we are his workmanship, created in Christ Jesus for good works, which God prepared beforehand that we should walk in them." Saved by grace, through faith, for or unto good works. To explain faith, Paul goes back to the story of Abraham being promised a son. By now he was an elderly man and his wife was elderly, and God promised that the two of them would be parents. Let's go back a little bit. The idea of Abraham having a child, very important. The Messiah was going to come into the world, and through the Messiah, all who wanted to be saved could be saved. God chose Abraham as the one through whom the Messiah would come into the world. But by now, Abraham was in his mid-80s, and no heir had been born. No heir, no line, no line, no Messiah. God had promised a Messiah, but Abraham had not yet had a son. Problem. At least as far as Abraham's wife, Sarah, saw it. So Sarah said to Abram, "See now, the Lord has restrained me from bearing children. Please go into my maid. Perhaps I shall obtain children by her." And Abram heeded the voice of Sarai. This was, of course, highly inappropriate and not part of God's plan. A son was born to Hagar, Sarah's servant. Abraham was 86 years old. Sarah was 10 years younger. You can understand why she figured she was never going to give birth to Abraham's child. But here's what we have to remember. We should not be dictated to by appearances. God had said to Abraham, "I will make of you a great nation," as far back as Genesis 12, which means because God had said it, God was going to do it. But at 85 years old, no child. So Sarah decided that they should help God. In other words, based on what she saw, she believed God wasn't going to be able to keep his promise. Now, what she saw was significant. An elderly couple, Abraham, the father of a great nation, she thought she would help God along. You know, there's never a need to do that. If God has spoken, we don't add to what he has said. We don't need to intervene to make the impossible possible. We simply believe and let God take care of what he has said he will do. God told Abraham that his descendants would be as the stars of heaven. "Count the stars if you're able to number them," God said. And he said to him, "So shall your descendants be." Ishmael was born, but he was not the child of promise. God then told Abraham, who up until this time had been Abram, "I will make you exceedingly fruitful, and I will make nations of you, and kings shall come from you." That's what God had promised. Now, back to Paul. Here's what Paul says about Abraham and faith. "And not being weak in faith, he did not consider his own body already dead since he was about 100 years old, and the deadness of Sarah's womb. He did not waver at the promise of God through unbelief, but was strengthened in faith, giving glory to God, and being fully convinced that what he had promised, he was able also to perform. And therefore, it was accounted to him for righteousness." So this is faith. And this is the kind of faith that claims salvation. When God told Abraham that he was going to be a father at almost 100 years old, he believed God, notwithstanding what the Bible describes as the deadness of Sarah's womb. Sarah would be 90 and carrying a child. You wouldn't believe that was possible if all you went by was experience or biology. But Abraham, Paul says, was strengthened in faith, giving glory to God. When confronted by a human impossibility, Abraham believed God. In fact, he was fully convinced that what God had promised, God was able also to perform. Why would he be fully convinced that his 90-year-old spouse would have a baby? Because it was God who had promised. And this is what you can take over into your own experience. Faith in God. Faith in the promises God has made. Now, this wasn't blind faith. And that's because Abraham had reason to believe. And so do you. His faith was based on something. God had called Abraham out of his home in Ur, which is in modern-day Iraq, about 100 miles from the border with Kuwait and about 150 miles from the Persian Gulf. The book of Hebrews says Abraham didn't know where he was going. He followed God in faith. By this time, Abraham was acquainted with God. He'd seen God work, even when Abraham made mistakes. God had made a covenant with him, and he'd repeated that covenant. So this wasn't blind faith on Abraham's part. He had faith in a God he knew and was willing to trust and believe. Here's what Paul was hoping you'll learn about faith. If you're willing to believe the Word of God and to expect it to do what it says it will do, you can have real faith. You can have faith in the one who created the world, who opened up the Red Sea, who fed the thousands with a little boy's lunch. Knowing that to be true, you can have faith in that God. Or you can remember prayers God has answered for you, or prayers God has answered for somebody else. And in that way, you are not exercising blind faith. Your faith is built on your knowledge of God. Now, even if you have zero background with faith in God, you can choose to believe by faith. Abraham was declared righteous because he believed God. And that's how a person receives salvation. By faith, not by works. Faith is taking God at his word and believing that he will do what he says he will do. And if I may, this is where it gets hard for those who are critics of God's word, especially Christian critics. If you doubt God's word, don't believe it, minimize it. If you try to neutralize the word of God, if you're selective about what you believe, if you pick and choose, the righteousness of Christ isn't going to come easy because you doubt the very God who gives the gift. Righteousness by faith is extended to those who are all in, who can look at the impossibility of a 90-year-old woman giving birth and say, I believe God is able. Now apply that to your own experience. Here's what we know. Jesus, the divine Son of God, came to a broken world and he died for the sins of all. He was crucified, placed in a tomb, and rose from the dead before ascending to heaven to be your high priest, your mediator. If you can say, I believe Jesus died for me. I believe that he forgives me of my sins and gives me a new heart. As impossible as it might seem to you, if you can choose Jesus as your Savior, he died for me. I am forgiven and saved because of what he did. Believe that and you receive Jesus' righteousness. You become a child of God. You have salvation through what Jesus did for you when he died for you on a cross. Now you keep looking to Jesus. Keep trusting in Jesus. Keep believing and keep on growing in your faith. There are people carrying heavy burdens, wondering how they can possibly be forgiven by God. People without peace, lives in turmoil, looking to the future without hope. But you can have hope because Jesus died for you. But my sins are really bad. No. Everyone has sinned. And Jesus died for all, meaning he died for you. And all you need to do is have faith. Believe that his death stands in place of your sin and that you have eternal life. Think of Jesus dying on the cross. He died for you. He longs to give you everlasting life. Will you choose to believe today? Would you make the decision right now to claim Jesus as your Savior? Your works don't merit salvation, but Jesus died for you, rose for you. If you'll accept that by faith, eternal life is yours.
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0: 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Let me pray for you now. Father in heaven, we thank you that salvation is by faith, all of faith, not by works. If it were by works, not one of us could ever have hope of being saved. We are broken. We thank you we can be made whole through faith in Jesus, believing that what you say is because you say it. And so when you say you'll forgive us, we believe that. When you say you'll give us a new heart, we believe that. When you say that we might be saved through what Jesus did on the cross, we believe. Friend, are you praying right now? Do you have faith right now? Can you trust right now? Are you willing to say, Jesus, I believe. I believe you died for me. I believe I have everlasting life through faith in your death on the cross. Know now, friend, that you have the gift of salvation through what Jesus did for you. Now you'll continue to grow through continued faith in Jesus, who is now your Savior. Father, we thank you. We love you. We thank you for salvation, which we receive by faith alone. In Jesus' name, amen. Thank you so much for joining me. I'm looking forward to seeing you again next time. Until then, remember, it is written, man shall not live by bread alone, but by every word that proceeds from the mouth of God.
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This is Max McLean. Where can one receive forgiveness for his sins if he abandons his faith in Christ? Listen to the Bible from Hebrews 10. If we deliberately keep on sinning after we have received the knowledge of the truth, no sacrifice for sin is left, but only a fearful expectation of judgment and of raging fire that will consume the enemies of God. Anyone who rejected the law of Moses died without mercy on the testimony of two or three witnesses. How much more severely do you think a man deserves to be punished who has trampled the Son of God underfoot, who has treated as an unholy thing the blood of the covenant that sanctified him, and who has insulted the Spirit of grace? From Hebrews 10. Listen to the Bible. It's great for the soul.

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Welcome to Timeless Healing Insights and to Healing Insights as Revealed in Bible Biographies. We're concluding our series. It's good to have each one of you with us live here in Fort Wayne, Indiana, as we conclude this, well, series that's been powerful for me. Let's pray as we begin. Father in heaven, we want to thank you so much that we've been on this journey together, learning about real people whose lives have been touched by heaven. Help that to inspire us. Help us to see practical lessons that we can carry over into our everyday lives. We ask it all in Jesus' name. Amen. I still marvel at it. Whenever I think about what God did when he gave us the story of Jesus in the Bible, it just blows me.

me away. And maybe it's partly because I'm an author as well, but I've read so many books over the years, and I've come across these authorized biographies. You're familiar with them, right? When someone is really important or famous, they say, hey, I want my story to be told right. And so they'll get an individual maybe who's going to tell the story the way they want it told. Now, it's possible that there's been an authorized biography that was written by more than one person, but I have never heard of an authorized biography being written by multiple people, different perspectives on the person's life. And yet, this is what Jesus did. This is what heaven did when they gave us the story of Jesus. It's not just a single gospel, it is four gospels. And to me, it is amazing to think about it. The reason it's amazing to me is because I've met a lot of people over the years, and they say, oh, the Bible, oh, that. I mean, our church has a perfect book. It was given from heaven, and angels spoke the words. They were just written down and by one man and in one language. It's never been translated. Oh, it's a perfect book. I've heard others say, oh, we have a perfect book in our place of worship. It was golden tablets that were translated by the angel. Oh, never, you know, not touched by man, the Bible, it's so messy. We have such a perfect book. Is the Bible less powerful a book than these books that people say are so powerful? I would like to suggest that God knew exactly what he was doing. God didn't just want to give us a book of rules. He didn't just want to give us some lessons. He wanted to show that he was a God who wants to be a part of people's lives. And so the Bible isn't just something that God dictated. It's not just golden tablets that an angel translated. The Bible is something much more powerful because it tells me that the God in heaven wants a personal relationship with people like you and me. And so when I read the gospel stories in that light, I am inspired and I say, how amazing a God that we have that would tell his story in a way that kind of, to some people, looks messy, but actually is so powerful because God wants to work through people with messed up lives like me and you. I think it's incredibly encouraging. And so today, as we look at the last of our Bible biographies, we want to speak about one of these Bible writers. His name was Luke. And some of you might know, Luke has a very interesting background. He is the only one of the gospel writers who was not a Jew. Beyond that, he was trained as a physician. If you have any question about it, just look at what Paul wrote in Colossians chapter 4. He's there concluding his letter, and he says, Luke, the beloved physician, greets you. Luke, like I said, not only a physician, but he was a Gentile. And we find that in that very same Bible book. If you're reading through Colossians chapter 4, you'll see that Paul first goes through a list of individuals who were Jews. He says there, catch his words, he said, these are the only men of the circumcision among my fellow workers for the kingdom of God. In other words, these were the Jews. And then he goes on in the following verses to describe some Gentiles. And you guessed it, verse 14 comes after verses 10 through 11. So Luke was what? A Gentile, a non-Jew. So here he is, a professional. He's a physician. He's not a Jew. What kind of person to write a book of the Bible about Jesus? In fact, if you know the history of the Gospels, when God was leading the church to say, what is authoritative? Where did the Holy Spirit really work? Because the Bible, of course, didn't come like this. There were originally letters that were written, books that were written that then were compiled. So the early church, they saw pretty early on that Matthew and John were legitimate gospels. I mean, after all, they were two disciples. They had walked with Jesus. Mark wasn't much of a stretch because they realized fairly early on that Mark's gospel was written first, and Mark had a very close relationship with the eyewitness, Peter. But what about Luke? How did Luke get mixed in with being a gospel writer? Well, Luke was intimately associated with the Apostle Paul. Paul, though, was not an eyewitness of Jesus' ministry, but Luke intimately connected with him. You see it at the conclusion of the book of Philemon. But even more telling were these words. As Paul was writing his last letter,
2 Timothy, the last letter before Paul was martyred, he wrote these words, sad words, but very telling about the role of Luke. He said, Luke alone is with me. Can you imagine this? The apostle to the Gentiles, he's all alone. Only Luke, the beloved physician, the Gentile who had come to Christ, was there at Paul's side when he wrote the last of his letters. Well, you might be asking, well, how did Luke ever get connected with Paul? How did he ever hear the gospel? It's an amazing story and one of the most subtle stories in the Bible. If you're not a good Bible student, you've read this passage over and you totally missed it. I invite you to turn there in Acts chapter 16. I want you to see the very dramatic yet very subtle story of how Luke came to be associated with the Apostle Paul. And this should be encouraging to you if you've had anything happen this last week or this past month or any time in your life that was discouraging. You were wondering, well, how could God be working in this mess that sometimes I call my life? I'm in Acts chapter 16. And in Acts 16, Paul is preaching. He's on a missionary journey. He has just gone and strengthened a number of churches that he raised up. And now we come to verse 6 of Acts chapter 16. Now when they had gone through Phrygia and the region of Galatia, they were forbidden by the Holy Spirit to preach the word in Asia. We're speaking about what we call modern-day Turkey. Can you imagine this? Paul is being forbidden to preach the gospel. I mean, how many of you think that sounds strange? So you think God isn't prospering something that you're wanting to do for the Lord. I mean, Paul could relate. But it goes from there. By the way, as we're reading Acts 16, do you know who wrote the book of Acts? It was Luke. The same man who wrote the gospel of Luke wrote the book of Acts. And you can see that very quickly if you just compare the first few verses of each of those books. You'll see that Luke was the author writing with the same person in mind, a person by the name of Theophilus, and we'll mention him in a moment. But anyway, so here Luke is writing. He says, Paul is forbidden. Verse 7, after they had come to Mysia, so they traveled many miles to another region, what happens? Do you see it there in verse 7? They try to go into Bithynia, and the Spirit won't let them. The Holy Spirit keeps closing the doors. Paul's wanting to preach the gospel. Why would the Holy Spirit be preventing him? Then we come to verse 8. So they pass by Mysia, and they come down to the seacoast to a city called Troas. And that night, as Paul is sleeping, a vision appears to him. There's a man of Macedonia. That's in what we call the region of Greece and Europe today, just across the sea there. And that man stands and he pleads with him saying, come over to Macedonia and help us. And now Paul connects the dots, right? What has God been doing? He's trying to direct his ministry. Instead of God forbidding his ministry, instead of God not blessing him, he's trying to direct him to a very special place. But here's where the drama deepens. Catch verse 10. After he had seen the vision, immediately we sought to go to Macedonia, concluding that the Lord had called us to preach the gospel to them. Did you catch it? Or was it so subtle that it just flew right over your head? Did you see what just happened? Luke went from writing Paul, they, them. Are you following along? Do you see it there? And then when he gets to verse 10, after he had seen the vision, immediately who? We. What's happened? On that detour, God connected Paul with Luke. This is the story. Why we have the book of Acts. Why we have the Gospel of Luke. Luke was totally separate from this whole drama. And God has been closing the doors to Paul. He's not able to do the ministry he wanted. The doors were closing. And instead, today, we look at two Bible books that would never have been written
if it weren't for those obstacles that Paul faced. I don't know what you're dealing with today, okay? You may have great desires to serve the Lord and praise the Lord. We should all have that desire. If things aren't going the way you want, maybe it's because God has a bigger plan for you and he's been closing doors to get you just in the right place at the right time. But we have to hasten on to Luke's story. You got the picture, right? Luke, Gentile physician, converted to Christianity, associated with the Apostle Paul, but Luke now is telling the gospel story in the Gospel of Luke. And how does Luke's background influence the story? Well, this is interesting to me. Turn to Luke chapter 1. I've already mentioned the reason, well, the motivation that Luke wrote. It actually had to do with an individual. And if you just took Luke 1 and Acts 1 at face value, it seemed that the driving force for Luke writing his gospel and the book of Acts was a single individual. Now, many say, well, it's likely that this man Theophilus that is mentioned was a patron or a sponsor. He was Greek. That's a Greek name, Theophilus. And it's perhaps something that he commissioned Luke to write, perhaps. But maybe Luke just started writing his gospel for a single individual. This guy had questions. He was a leading person. He said, you know what? I'm going to write down. I've been studying this. And so he begins to write. We're told, I'm not a Greek scholar, but we are told that some of the finest Greek writing is from the Gospel of Luke. And an example that's often used is these first four verses of Luke's gospel, where he's speaking about how he had done a historical survey. Look at verse 2 of Luke 1. He had gotten insights from eyewitnesses that had been delivered to Luke and others. And it's, he says, Luke does in verse 3 of Luke 1, it seemed good to me also, having had perfect understanding of all things from the very first, to write to you an orderly account, most excellent Theophilus. So he's going to write this very structured account to describe what? Verse 4, that you may know the certainty of those things in which you were instructed. Now, here's what's really amazing. As we look at Luke's gospel, and we'll talk about this, Luke's gospel gives us some of the most certainty that Jesus was just who he said he was, and he lived just when the church has always taught he lived. And we'll see that in just a few minutes. So, remarkable historical detail we're going to see in Luke's gospel. Let's just look at some of these examples. So, if you turn to Luke chapter 2, you're going to notice something. You'll find these kind of details in no other gospel account. You know, in fact, there are many stories in the Bible that are hard to pin down exactly when they happened. We might know the general time. You know, a story is written in the time of the judges. We know, but that's several hundred years. Or we know something happened during a certain king's reign. Well, some kings reign for 30, 40 years or more, okay? So sometimes it's hard to pinpoint certain events. But God led Luke to give us extreme precision in the time of Jesus' life. Let's take a look. We're in Luke chapter 2, beginning with verse 1. In those days, Caesar Augustus issued a decree that a census should be taken of the entire Roman world. And then Luke adds this detail. It didn't have to. This was the first census that took place while Quirinius was governor of Syria, and everyone went down to their town to register. Now, if that wasn't precise enough to pinpoint when Jesus lived, then we have this amazing statement in Luke 3. Luke 3, we have a precise dating of when Jesus was baptized. The ministry of John the Baptist and Jesus' baptism, that's the focus in Luke 3. Listen to the detail that the gospel writer Luke gives. In the 15th year of the reign of Tiberius Caesar, when Pontius Pilate was governor of Judea, Herod, tetrarch of Galilee, his brother Philip, tetrarch of Iturea and Trachonitis, and Licinius, tetrarch of Abilene, during the high priesthood of Annas and Caiaphas, the word of God came to John, son of Zechariah, in the wilderness. What's going on right here is you have so many different individuals. I have seen historians say, you know what, you line up all these historical figures, and there's basically all, I mean, you've got a pretty precise time when John's ministry began. And you'd say, well, who cares? The reason who cares is if you're a Bible student, you know one of the most amazing prophecies in the Bible is found in the 9th chapter of the book of Daniel.
where it speaks, pointing us down through history. Daniel, some 600 years before the event, prophesied the ministry of Jesus. And he prophesied to the year, some people would take it even beyond that, but at least to the year when Jesus would be the Messiah, the anointed one. The Bible makes it very clear that Jesus was anointed at his baptism. So when we read about Jesus as the Messiah, Luke, under the inspiration of the Holy Spirit, pinpoints it such that you can look at Daniel 9 and you can follow it right out and you can say it takes us right down to 27 AD when Jesus was baptized. Absolutely amazing. We need to hasten on because there's more in the Gospel of Luke that tells us some amazing things about the story of Jesus. So think about it this way. Many of the first followers, in fact, all of the disciples were Jewish. And so Jesus was very much the Jewish Messiah, whether the Jews today recognize it or not. But Luke was a Gentile, and he seemed very anxious to tell the whole story of Jesus' life. And he wanted people to really understand that Jesus was a real person, that people encountered him. You know, if you read John's gospel or Mark's gospel, no details about Jesus' early life. Mark has a bit, but it's especially focused on Joseph. Luke tells us so much detail. When you talk about the Christmas story, when you talk about the origins of Jesus, without the book of Luke, we'd be in pretty sad shape. Luke is the one who talks about Gabriel visiting Mary. He's the one that records how the Holy Spirit comes upon Mary, and she gives this amazing song of praise that God has called her to be the one through whom the Messiah would come. Zechariah, the father of John the Baptist, that whole story is related in Luke's gospel, and that amazing prophetic utterance of Zechariah included there only in Luke's gospel. Then when Jesus was brought to be dedicated in the temple, who's the only one that records it? It's only Luke. Shows that, yes, Jesus, his family, they were good Jews. Okay, it's quite interesting. So Luke, a Gentile, is establishing Jesus as the Jewish Messiah, but he doesn't stop there. As he continues the story, he gives us a lot of those details of Jesus' early life. He tells about the journey to Bethlehem, his birth in a manger, the angels visiting the shepherds, and then Jesus as a boy in the temple. You remember that. When he's 12 years old, he's there in the temple, and it seems for the first time maybe Jesus is really connecting all the dots. He is going to be the lamb that would be slain, and he's glimpsing his ministry. Luke tells us those important details. But here's what I find especially fascinating. Luke was called to be a gospel writer, and he was also a physician. Now, some of you say, yes, you know, with my medical training, that's going to resonate with me. But I think it's amazing when you look at Luke's gospel through a physician's eyes or through a health professional's eyes, because there's detail about healings and other events that say God had a special reason for calling Luke to be one of those who told the gospel story. Let's take a look at an example of a unique medical insight. None of the other gospel writers include this, but Jesus, as he is approaching his death, finds himself in the Garden of Gethsemane. Many of you know that word in the Greek, Gethsemane, refers to the oil press. Jesus is in the olive grove, if you will, and his life is being crushed out, just like the olives were crushed out there at Gethsemane. And Luke records this interesting, illuminating detail. He says of Jesus, and being in anguish, he prayed more earnestly, and his sweat was like drops of blood falling to the ground. Now you might say, well, Matthew was there, and I mean, John was there. John and Peter and James, they were right there with Jesus. Why didn't John or Matthew record this detail? Maybe they didn't realize the significance of what Jesus was experiencing. After all, they had seen him laying on his face there on the ground, and I don't know if they thought the blood might have been from, you know, his face being in the gravel as he's agonizing, but Luke knew what this meant.
If you don't, you could look in a medical dictionary, as I did to make sure I had an accurate definition for you. Some of us call this hematohidrosis. That's too long a word for you. You can just call it hematohidrosis. You say, wait a minute, didn't you say that already? We'll let you call it hematidrosis. You like that better? Say hematohidrosis, that makes more sense to me. Hemato, blood, hydrosis, sweat, sweating blood. But listen to the definition. It's a rare disorder characterized by the secretion of blood from intact skin, often in association with bleeding disorders. Did Jesus have a bleeding disorder? No, no evidence of that. But listen, what else can cause it? Extreme stress or extreme fear. Sweat glands have not been definitively implicated in this condition. So it's not really a sweat of blood, it's actually blood coming out of the pores because the person is so extremely agitated. Jesus said his soul was troubled unto death. Why? Because he was bearing my sins and your sins in the Garden of Gethsemane. Some people struggle when Jesus said that there was this sign of the prophet Jonah that for 3 days and three nights he'd be in the heart of the earth. And some people say, well, Jesus was, you know, counting from Friday night to Sunday morning. It doesn't seem to add up. Many believe that Jesus entered into this heart of the earth experience Thursday night in Gethsemane when he was bearing the sins of the world. Clearly, he was agonizing because why? He was willing to die for you and me. Luke's medical background also gives some interesting light on some of the healing stories that he tells. You'll find that Luke, the three what we call synoptics, Matthew, Mark, and Luke, they have more of a similar perspective as they tell the gospel story. They all tell the story of Peter's mother-in-law being healed by Jesus. And yet, the only one who records an interesting detail is Luke. And let me tell you why it's interesting. As a physician, people will sometimes tell me, Dr. DeRose, I've got a fever. Now, what do you think the first question I have as a physician when someone's complaining of a fever? Yeah, how high? Okay, because sometimes people say, well, I've got a fever. And I say, well, how high is it? 99.9. Okay, well, it's above 98.6. It's getting up there for sure. But my level of concern for 99.9 is quite different than if someone says 104.6, right? So when Luke is recording the sickness of Peter's wife's mother, he says she had a high fever. So it wasn't just like she had a mild flu. She was really sick and maybe even at the point of having a seizure or having brain damage, or this is a serious malady. When Luke tells the story of the woman with an issue of blood, you remember that, the woman who for 12 years had a bleeding disorder? If you compare his account with Matthew and Mark's, you'll see that Luke seemed to put physicians in a little bit gentler comparison, okay? Mark didn't seem to have quite as high regard for the medical profession, at least not thinking of them when he wrote. And the reason I would say is that Luke was perhaps trying to win physicians as well as others when he wrote his gospel. Now, some of the most amazing miracles are not recorded in any gospel but Luke. The healing of the son of the widow in the city of Nain. You remember, dead boy, mother with no earthly means of support. Jesus interrupts the funeral and raises that young man up. The 10 lepers healed by Jesus, only recorded in Luke's gospel. And you might be asking a question, well, why? Why does only Luke record these things? Luke seems to emphasize how Jesus was reaching out to everyone. Who's the real hero in the story of the healing of the 10 lepers? Of course, Jesus. But among those who were blessed, who only came back? A Samaritan. This is showing that Jesus was reaching everyone. And sometimes the heroes in the stories that Luke told were Gentiles. Might have been hard for the Jews to swallow that. In fact, if you look at Luke's gospel, he was often touching on the lives of marginalized people, women, tax collectors, others. Well,
Women in Luke's gospel, we're told, actually supported Jesus. You read about it in Luke 8, verse 3. It goes through a list of women that supported the disciples with their means. This would be, to a Jew, maybe a little bit on edge. You know, women were kind of out on the outskirts of society, but Luke had no problem acknowledging that Jesus was the Savior for everyone, regardless of their gender, regardless of their background. And we see it in some of the most amazing stories as we've been on this journey together. Some of you have engaged with some of these stories in a very deep way. The Good Samaritan, the prodigal son, the rich man and Lazarus, the Pharisee and the publican, and the conversion of Zacchaeus. All of these are stories that are only found in Luke. I love how the story of Zacchaeus ends, because it ends on this point that we're emphasizing. Jesus says, today salvation has come to this house, the house of a tax collector, a chief tax collector, Zacchaeus, looked down upon by the Jews. Salvation has come to this house. Why? Because he also is a son of Abraham. The Son of Man has come to seek and to save that which was lost. So if you realize your need, Jesus is there for you. He's there for me. That is Luke's gospel. And as Paul put it in Galatians 3, verse 29, we all become a part of the extended family of Abraham when we come to Jesus by faith. In fact, Luke's genealogy goes all the way back to Adam. The story of Jesus is for everyone. On that note, let's pray together. Father in heaven, we thank you so much that you remind us that the Bible tells us about people that you work through, and you want to work through us. Paul himself said we are epistles. We're like letters from heaven written to show forth the glory of Jesus. Help us realize that we are precious to you, that you want to show your life through us. And we thank you for it. In Jesus' name, amen.

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2: I have the opportunity just to minister to a whole lot of people. And one of the saddest things to me is for a life to get to the end of its days, never having understood the depth of God's love for them. I want to know the Lord so intimately in this life that honestly, there is no big change when I cross death's door. Well, there's only one way to do that. Draw near to God, and He will do what? Draw near to you. But God is opposed to the what? He's opposed to the proud, but He gives grace to the humble. Well, who is the humble man? The one who says, I can't, but you can, Lord, and I surrender to you. I want to sing this over you. You disregard DJ here. You hear your Father's heart, though. This is His heart for you, and I just ask you, Holy Spirit, to help me to sing with the same passion that sent you to the cross for me. Let me touch your heart, Lord, and bless my brothers and sisters with this reality.

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1: When Tony was a teenager, a tumor growing on his neck made him the target of cruel teasing. Friends told him no woman would ever choose him, but hope found him in an ordinary moment. Tony met Arlette at her brother's wedding, and she saw beyond his condition. Arlette simply said, "God chose us to be together." As Tony and Arlette raised their three children in Madagascar, the growing tumor made the future feel uncertain, yet his family never stopped supporting him or encouraging him to seek help. It was Tony's brother-in-law who first told him about Mercy Ships, where he received the free surgery he needed. Today, Tony's healed because someone chose to see beyond his suffering. Who can you choose to truly see today?
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0: Hello, I'm Dr. John Morris with the Institute for Creation Research. 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
5: 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Listen at the end of the story, and Pastor will give you the contact information. Pastor Don has told me that he's going to incorporate a number of the elements of our study so far in today's story. It's a story that will also incorporate some items that are a little hard to believe, but they will all force us to consider whether or not we really believe in what the Lord tells us. So I invite you to sit back and listen as our storyteller asks us to reconsider our faith as we find out more.
6: Sometimes it can become so oppressively hot down in the Jordan River Valley. Now, of course, for large sections of the year, it's wonderful. The climate is wonderful, but I tell you, when it comes to summertime, up the hill there in Jerusalem, you know, it could still be warm but pleasant, but you just drop down into the Jordan River Valley, and it can be just grim because, why, you're only a few miles away from the Dead Sea, this lowest spot of earth, and the sun just radiates down there and bakes. And I tell you, if it wasn't for that band of green, that verdant band that where you see the river there in the valley, I tell you, it would just be brutal desert down there. And Elihud, he knew that life because he lived there. He'd lived in Jericho from the time that, he was very, very small. He never remembered that once upon a time he and his family actually had lived in Jerusalem. His father had moved down to Jericho, down into the river valley, long before he had memory.

0: memory of it. And he lived in that region, had grown up in that region in Jericho. Jericho basically was the only hometown he'd ever really known. Elihud knew what the hot, grim summers were like, that it could become so radiatingly oppressive in the summer day. And part of the reason that he knew it was that Elihud was not a man who lived in opulence or luxury by any means. No, he was a common laborer. Now, the fact that he had an occupation, a job that was steady income, he was grateful for that. Now, it wasn't really a job or an occupation that most of us would dream. I mean, we wouldn't say, oh, when I grow up, I want to have the job that Elihud had. What he had was just common labor around the decaying palace of Herod. Now, Herod, of course, had been dead for 30-40 years. And after his death, the few of his survivors, the ones that he hadn't killed off in his palace intrigues and things like this, they actually fought over the palace and the other possessions of Herod. They were vying for preeminence within the family. And so the palace, every time you turned around, somebody else was trying to live there, somebody out of the lineage of old Herod the Great. And they were a lot like Grandpa, you know. I mean, they weren't very nice people. But Elihud, he had very little to do with those people who lived in the palace. His work was to keep the palace up. To repair little cracks here and there, to do work around the gardens, to fix the hinges on the door. Today we would call him a maintenance man. It was not glamorous labor, but it was steady work. He wasn't involved in any of the intrigues of Herod's family, the vultures that divided the spoils of Herod the Great. He was paid every day. He received his daily labor's wages and worked there at the site actually where Herod had died, doing his work. Now, he wasn't a young man. Elihud wasn't a young man. In fact, the truth is he didn't even live in one of the nicer areas of Jericho. He had a very humble home in one of the poorest of neighborhoods down there in the Jordan River Valley. But he was satisfied with life. He was grateful for the fact that he had solid, stable work. He was grateful for the fact that God had given him a friend who was his wife of many years, Miriam. Elihud was grateful for his children who lived nearby, Shimon, his son, Malka, his daughter. They lived nearby, and the good grandchildren that they bore for him. And Elihud was satisfied with his life. He was pleased that he had steady income, that he could provide for his wife, that he could be near his children and grandchildren, that he could sit at the end of the day when the radiating heat would begin to modify a bit and the cool breezes would come down the river. And he would sit out in front of his home with his children nearby, his grandchildren on his knee. A simple, honest life. Honest labor. Elihud was grateful for his health. He was grateful that he lived near Jerusalem. Granted, it might be a little more inspiring to live nearer the temple. Granted, it might have been a little more impressive to have a home within the confines of the city of Jerusalem itself. But this man, Elihud, was not jealous. Not at all. He was grateful for what he had and thankful that he had a home that at least was near Jerusalem so that he could get to Jerusalem just climbing up the hill. He didn't have to take a long extended pilgrimage to go near the house of the Lord. No, Elihud was satisfied. For a man of his age, he was happy, he was fulfilled, and he had no larger expectations of life. He'd do various things around the palace. You know, many were his jobs. Sometimes he would be resetting tile, refascinating pieces of glass in some of the ceramic works. Other times he would just be dusting beams, or Elihud would polish doors so that they would gleam again. There were times when Elihud's role called for him to go out and clean out the water courses so that the water that had been diverted out of the Jordan River could come into the palace area, into the manor courtyard, and would run clean and fresh. And you know, whatever his job was, he was grateful for it. Elihud assumed that he would continue this work, living in the shadow of Jerusalem, as a happy and fulfilled man, until one day he would fall asleep, and he would be buried. His grandchildren would mourn him, and they would look at each other and say, "Oh, our grandfather Elihud, Oh, that man of blessed memory, he was a good man. His grandchildren would remember him. That is what Elihu, that's all he basically had as a dream and a chart for his life, was to continue there in the Jordan River Valley, doing his work, providing for his wife, establishing a legacy for his family, and eventually would fall asleep and be buried with his fathers. Now, at times, Elihu, as he would muse, as he would work, perhaps polishing on a door or fixing a piece of tile work, sometimes he would muse to himself, and he would consider his own mortality. He would recognize that the day would come when he would fall asleep and be buried with the fathers. And of course, the ultimate question always would come up. It would be inevitable. Who will go first? Will I go first, or will Miriam? Which of us will die first? Miriam was his very good friend. Oh, granted, she may not have been the most stunningly attractive woman in the region. She may not have been the prize jewel that other men might have coveted, but she was his good friend. She was the mother of his children. She loved her husband. For this man, Elihu, that was enough. And the idea of losing his good friend, losing Miriam, that was hard to consider. But then he also realized that if he went first, then life for Miriam would become difficult. Oh, now granted, her children were nearby. And I know that he must have considered that they would take care of her as best they could, but it would be a matter of inconvenience. Elihu eventually came to the place where once in a while he would pray. He'd look up to heaven and he would pray and he'd say, Lord, if I had my way, it would be that we would rest together. My friend Miriam, my wife, the woman that you gave me, this daughter of Sarah, that we would rest together. But if one must go first, I would miss her terribly. But let it be Miriam. And then let me join her soon afterward. I can support myself. I can work. I can continue with the good job, the occupation that you've given me, the skill, and provide for myself without being a burden on my children and my grandchildren. And for that reason, Lord, if for whatever reason we cannot fall asleep together, take her first, but don't leave me long. Those were his priorities, his family, his God, his lot in life. Elihu was a very blessed man because he was wealthy enough. One day as he was working, they were moving stones, he and a young man who worked near him often. The young man's name was Hoshe, and Hoshe one day was impetuous and impatient and as youth often tend to be. And as they were moving stones, Hoshe said, old friend, may I ask you a question? And he knew that it would probably be the brass question of youth, but our friend Elihu, it didn't matter. He was establishing a legacy for his grandchildren and his children, and perhaps he could instill something good with this young man, Hoshe. And so he said, ask whatever you wish, my friend, whatever you wish. Old friend, do you ever wish for a different life? Do you ever wish for more resources, a larger home, a place in a nicer neighborhood of Jericho? Do you ever wish for those things? Oh, at times I have. I admit to you, Hoshe, I have, but no, not really, not anymore. You're not serious. Don't you lay awake at night wishing that you had finer robes and better food and a larger table? And you really expect me to believe, Elihu, that you don't wish for more? No. Well, don't you think you'd be happier? Elihu responded, but I am happy. I am happy enough. Oh, but you could have so much more. Let me ask you, Hoshe, my friend, so much more of what? Oh, I certainly could have more financial resources, but I don't know that I could be more blessed. I have a wife that is dear to me. Now, granted, I know that to you she's probably just an older lady who maybe never was one of the stunning beauties of our community, but She is my dear friend. She is faithful to me, and I'm faithful to her. We have been for each other for so very long. My children are my joy, my grandchildren, the crown of my rejoicing. I have enough. And more than that, my friend Jose, I'm sure you don't understand this. I am grateful for this work. I know that you chafe under the work that we do, but I am grateful for it because I am, by the sweat of my brow, I am earning a livelihood for my family, and that is enough. Oh, not me, Jose responded. Not me, my friend. Oh, I dream of more, so much more. I dream of a large home. I dream that I might have horses and ladies that would serve me. And I hope I never surrender the way you have to give up these dreams. Well, Elihu, he wasn't wounded. He wasn't hurt. He looked at this brash young man and he said, Jose, my friend, I will pray for you. I will pray that if it's the Lord's will, you attain all of those things and more, if it's the Lord's will. They were moving the stones, and some of the stones had been broken. Some of the heirs of Herod had decided they wanted to renovate sections of the palace, and they wanted walls moved, and some of the exterior stones and the fence line moved. And in the moving, some of these stones actually had sharp edges. They'd been broken apart from the mortaring compound that had held them together, and there were sharp edges and little shards of pieces like marble and glass and things that were attached to the stone, because once upon a time they had been latched together in such a fashion, but as they were pulled apart, these stones, they left sharp edges. And so the young man, Jose, in somewhat impatience, he looked, he says, oh, we could get out of this hot sun if we'd move more quickly, don't you understand? Come, Elihu, let's move more quickly. My friend, Jose, I understand you're a youth. You don't really understand that we risk injury. I know you're impatient, my friend, but if we move faster than we are, we risk injury. There is danger here. Ah, Jose said to Elihu, you're just like my father. You sound just like my father. My father always said to me, Jose, Jose, be careful, be careful. You sound just like my father. Elihu laughed, and he said, oh, Jose, I will take that as a compliment, then, if I can be like your father. Then maybe that would be a good thing. And just then, I can't explain it to you. I don't know exactly how it happened, but something wasn't right. Jose wasn't paying attention, or Elihu for a moment was temporarily distracted as he was talking to Jose or something, but one of the stones fell. And when it fell, Jose immediately reached out for it, but he couldn't stop it. And Elihu tried to stumble back away from the falling stone, and it came down and it gashed along the shin, the front of the leg, all the way down to the ankle on Elihu's leg. Now, it didn't crush his leg. It didn't catch him under the stone. It was a glancing blow, but some of the sharp edges caught his leg and peeled the skin back, and blood started to pour forth from under the knee right down toward the ankle. And immediately, Jose said, oh, I'm so sorry, I'm so sorry. And Elihu tried to calm him. He said, now, don't worry, Jose, don't worry. It wasn't your fault. I don't know how it happened. It's an accident. Life has accidents. These things happen. Please don't stand here and worry about it. Just take, and he tore a piece of his robe, and he says, take this over to the well quickly, because I know I need to wash this off. And so Jose took the piece of robe and he ran to the well and he brought it back, and Elihu began to wipe the blood away, and he could see that there were remnants and pieces of the mortaring compound and the rock and little pieces of marble and glass that actually were embedded in his leg. And he tried to pull them out and they hurt and it burned. It burned so badly. And he took it with a cloth. He was rubbing and rubbing and rubbing, trying to clean the wound and trying to find the pieces of the debris that became embedded in his leg. And all the way to his shin, he struggled to wash it, and it burned so much. And Jose said, I can't help you. I'm sorry. I can't help you. I feel like I'm going to be ill. Don't worry, Jose. Please don't worry. This wasn't your fault. It just happened. But you could help me, if possible. Take your breath, and when you regain your balance a little bit and you're not so lightheaded, I probably could get you to help me go home. I don't think I could walk on my own. He picked at the debris. And eventually he took the cloth and bound his wound as best he could and struggled to his feet. Jose again was so apologetic. I'm so sorry. I didn't mean to. No, Jose, no, my friend. It was just an accident, but could you please assist me? I don't think I can hobble home on my own." So it was that young Hoshe took the old man and put his arm around him. With arms around each other, they slowly moved up the path toward the poorer neighborhood of Jericho, toward the home where Miriam, she was oblivious to the accident. She didn't know anything about it. But when she saw her good husband coming up the path with she could see that there was blood on his leg and that he was hobbling. Immediately, she almost panicked, and he called and he says, "I am fine, Miriam. I am fine. Just let me come in and rest. It could have been so much worse. I could have been crushed under the stone. Miriam, the Lord is good to us. I am just cut on the leg. That is all. It could have been so much worse. And more than that, Miriam, it could have been my friend Hoshe. And as you can see, his legs are so much nicer than mine. My old legs, it's not that important if I have a scar. God is good to us." Hoshe assisted him into the home, and he sat down and reclined back. It burned, it hurt, but he looked up and he said, "Thank you, my young friend. Thank you for your assistance today. I feel as though you treated me as though you would treat your father." Miriam began to anoint and to soothe his leg with oil, and eventually they bound it. After only several days, though, it became evident that the wound was not healing. It became sealed and encrusted, but it was festering. Eventually, they knew that they had to take some of their limited resources and call for a physician. The physician came to their home, and he looked and he said, "Oh, that is a serious wound." He frowned as he examined the leg. He said, "Elihud, you have a serious wound here. We need to create a poultice for this. Miriam, what you need to do is you need to go down by the river and get clay, fine clay, and then get some dates. Make sure there are seeds in the dates. The dates still must have the seeds in them. And then as you look around the community, around the wilderness, find the droppings, the pellets that the wild deer leave. And you need to take the clay and the dates with the seeds. They must have the seeds and the deer pellets, and then you need to grind them together. And then you need to put this on the wound and then wrap it up again and leave it there for 3 or 4 days. This is, I believe, the only hope." After several days, it became evident that the poultice was not going to cure the way the physician had hoped. Elihud felt, and he could feel from the inside out, that it was hot, and his leg felt heavy and numb, and he didn't have to worry about the scar. He had much larger concerns than what kind of scar the healing would bring. For a while, he became aware that terrible inflammation was happening in his leg, and when they peeled back the bindings, the poultice and the remnant of the wound, it smelled horrific. His son came to visit Shmoneh. He saw his father's leg. He said, "Father, I don't know what to do. We called the physician, and he did all he could. I actually, though, have heard of one thing. I know it sounds preposterous to you, but I've heard of one thing that is a possibility. I have heard that the rabbis, when they've debated what you may or may not carry as a burden on the Sabbath day, my father, I've heard that they actually say that you are allowed to carry something for the healing of a festering wound. You can carry it in your pocket and not be breaking the regulations of the Sabbath. But I believe we'd have to go to Jerusalem to get one." What is it you've heard, my son?" Shmoneh responded. He said, "My father, I've heard that if you can get the nail of one who has been crucified, that somehow there's a magical power related to it. That's what the rabbis say. And of course, we rarely have any crucifixions here in Jericho, but they're so common in Jerusalem. I believe that we would need to go to Jerusalem to get you a crucifixion nail. Well, then let us go tomorrow. Before my leg worsens, we must go tomorrow." In the morning, Shmon came by. He took his father and he helped him, and they staggered together, the two of them, up that long, steep slope out of the Jordan River. It was the springtime, and the sun was already starting to come on. He felt himself begin to sweat, feverish from the wound, but also just from the exertion of the climb, basically climbing on one leg and hanging on his son's shoulders. He could feel Shimon as he put his arm around his son as they climbed up out of the river valley on that journey up to the city. He could feel that his son was sweating and dripping also. It was a hard journey. Normally, when they would break over that ridge on the east side, his heart would rejoice when he would get a view of the city of Jerusalem. But that day in the spring, as they climbed the hill, he was so tired and exhausted and feverish when he broke the ridge that he looked at the city of Jerusalem and his eyes were blurry. He was weak. The sun was radiant down upon him. He could feel his son perspiring beside him. Recently, it had been Passover, but the crowds had faded away. And as the sun began to drop that springtime day in the western horizon, they knew they would not have long to find a site of crucifixion. Now, they'd heard that recently there had been a crucifixion in Jerusalem, and that the Passover itself, that the celebration had been somewhat desecrated because of the Romans and their determination to crucify over the holiday time. And so they began to ask around. Shimon said to various passersby, "Have you heard, did you hear that event just recently at the Passover? Did you hear about the crucifixion?" "Well, yes, rumor is rampant about that crucifixion." "Well, what is so amazing?" "Well, I've heard that one of the men who was crucified, that he died very quickly, unexpectedly, and more than that, that even the Roman soldiers, some of them, we've overheard them, some of them have said that they believe that the man is not dead anymore, he's alive, that this Jesus," and immediately, Shimon said, "Jesus, why, he came through Jericho not long ago, I know who he is, he's that man from Nazareth," and he said, "Father, did you hear that?" And through his dimness and his feverishness, Elihud was trying to sort it out. "Jesus of Nazareth crucified, I don't understand. Yes, we've heard that he was crucified, but that he resurrected, he came back from the dead, that he did not remain in the grave. And we have heard rumor that he's up in the Galilee with his believers even now. We don't know if it's true. We don't know if he's raising an army. We just don't know. Where was he crucified? Could you tell us where this crucifixion took place? Please, we need to get there." "Well, if you go up to the north side of the city, out the Damascus Gate there, right by the side of the highway, you'll find it. That they're still strewn around there, the remnants of the crucifixion." "Oh, we must go before it's dark, my son. We must go." And so they stumbled along the north side of the city until they came to the Damascus Gate. They passed by the gates, and the gates were being closed into the city. And near the gate, there was a flat spot, an opening right by the highway that led to Damascus. And there was, in front of it, there was sort of an amalgam of cross beams and the vertical staves that went into the ground that held the cross beams. They saw both of them, the center spans and the cross beams, and they thought, "If we look, yes, this is the place." They told us it was this place because right there this cave pattern that if you look at it just correctly up on the wall there behind, it looks sort of like a skull there, the face of a man. This must be the place. And as they drew near the remnants of the site of crucifixion, they began to look. They were hoping perhaps they could find, "Yes, there's one. There's one right there. Father, there's one here. Let me reach it for you." There was the nail of one who had been crucified. And young Shimon took it and he handed it to his father. His father placed it in a pouch along his waist for the cure of a festering wound. My friend, this isn't really biblical, you know. It actually does come from an insight that's given in the Mishnah, that truth that the Mishnah does say that the curative, according to the rabbis in the days of Jesus, the curative for a festering wound is that you bear a crucifixion nail, the nail of one crucified, and you could even carry it on Sabbath. That's all true. As we've considered legend and myth in this week's series, I hope you understand that the greatest unanswerable, the greatest miracle, the greatest degree of faith that we can operate is to accept this presentation of the one who was crucified so that you and I might have our great festering wound healed. Have you done it, my friend? Have you fallen in front of the cross yourself? Let's pray. Lord, I know that, you know, from the inside out, I am rotten to the core when I'm apart from you, but I pray that I'd have the sense of falling in front of the cross where my festering wound can be healed for eternity. And I would ask this for every friend who is listening right at this moment. This is my prayer in Christ's name.
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4: Reports released on July the 11th, 2025, said that almost half of all adult cancer deaths in the United States are avoidable. A physician with the American Cancer Society cites five risk factors which, if addressed, could lead to dramatically reduced rates of cancer. Smoking contributes to one in five cancer cases and a third of all cancer deaths. Then, excess body weight, alcohol consumption, physical inactivity, diet, and infections such as HPV. Address these and you halve your cancer risk. So why don't people act on warnings like this? It's a mystery, except that people are often not willing to give things up, even if it means not dying. The Bible teaches us that your body is the temple of the Holy Spirit who is in you, whom you have from God, and you are not your own, 1 Corinthians 6. Maybe it's time to take that seriously. John Bradshaw, It Is Written.

It's Crazy Money Day. Hi, I'm Chuck Bentley with the Crown Money Minute. Unable to find a caddy uniform for his two-year-old, Justin Pillmore contracted with an overseas clothing manufacturer. 6 weeks later, 100 white overalls arrived on his doorstep. His wife suggested selling them on Etsy. So he posted pictures of his son as a caddy, and within months, the uniform sold out. Another batch of uniforms was ordered to keep up with the demand. Once pictures hit social media, sales exploded. Golf Magazine even did a feature on them. 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
8: Well, Paul, this is the seventh day of our purification vows. We've made it without any of the troubles you expected.
9: The temple is not the safest place for Paul of Tarsus. I'll feel much better when the day's rites are over.
8: What can happen? You're fulfilling your vows like a good Jew, and helping the four of us fulfill them also.
10: That's right. You have no need to worry.
11: Today we have our head shaved and the hair burned at the sacrificial altar, and it'll be over.
10: That's right. Just a few hours more.
8: Paul. Do you know those men staring at us? Where? Over there by the steps. Oh. They look Ephesian.
9: Oh, yes. I've met them in Ephesus.
8: They're waving some other men towards them. We'd better go.
12: Brothers, come here, quick. There he is.
13: Who is he? What's wrong?
12: That's the traitor, Saul of Tarsus. That's him.
14: Let's get him.
15: Don't let him get away. He's the traitor.
12: Men of Israel, seize this traitor. This is Saul of Tarsus, who calls himself Paul. He teaches men everywhere to disobey our Jewish laws.
16: It isn't true. It's not true. I'm here to fulfill a vow.
12: Seize him. He brings Gentiles into our holy temple and defiles it.
14: Gentiles in our holy temple.
17: Hi, boys and girls. I'm Uncle Dan.
18: And I'm Aunt Carol. Hello to all you teens, moms, dads, grandparents, uncles, aunts, cousins, and neighbors. Welcome, everybody.
17: We're glad you've all joined us for another story in our series on the Apostle Paul.
18: Paul traveled to many different cities and countries preaching the good news of Jesus and establishing churches. He was the greatest missionary of his day.
17: But not everyone accepted the message Paul brought. In fact, there were many who tried to kill him.
18: In today's story, as you could tell from our opening, Paul is in very serious trouble.
17: You can read all about it in your Bible, the book of Acts, chapters 21 through 25.
18: We call this story, Paul, a Prisoner.
19: After his third missionary journey, Paul returned to Jerusalem. First, he delivered a special offering from the Gentile Christians to the poor people of the Jerusalem church. Then he went to the temple to fulfill his Jewish vows. There, some Jews from Asia saw him and incited a mob against him.
20: Drag him out of the temple!
21: To the place of stoning!
22: Burn rocks in the gutters! Get stoned!
19: A mob dragged Paul out of the court of Israel and into the court of the Gentiles to stone him. Robed priests leaned against the great doors of bronze and closed them

0: so that the inner temple would not be polluted by the stoning. And now the mob was ready to stone the Apostle Paul.
1: Ready? We have enough stone!
2: Knock him down!
3: Get him down there!
0: Overlooking the courtyard of the temple was the Antonia Fortress, where Roman guards marched back and forth. They saw the turmoil in the courtyard and struck their shields with their swords to give the alarm.
4: Hurry! Hurry! There's a riot in the temple!
5: Reinforcements! Bring reinforcements!
4: Get the commander!
0: Within moments, dozens of Roman soldiers sprang to arms and rushed down the two flights of stairs into the court of the Gentiles, where the mob lifted stones to crush Paul.
6: Stand back! Make way! Back.
0: Claudius Lysias, the commander, ordered his soldiers to thrust the rioters back with the butts of spears and their shields. Under such force, the wild mob was pushed back, leaving Paul in the courtyard, surrounded by the Roman soldiers.
7: Tie up that man. He must be some wicked criminal. Chain him to two soldiers and bring him up to the prison.
0: As the soldiers started to escort Paul up the stairs, the mob closed in again, angrier than ever.
8: He is Saul of Tarsus.
9: A traitor to our people.
10: He brings Gentiles into our temple.
9: Death to him. He is a rebel.
10: Don't let him live.
6: Get away from this man. He's my prisoner. Stay away. Soldiers, carry the prisoner up the stairs. Quickly.
0: The mob grew so violent that the soldiers lifted Paul to their shoulders and forced their way through the rioters. Other soldiers struck at the rioters with the butts of their spears, barely holding them back. Finally, the soldiers got Paul up to the top stairs and were ready to take him into the barracks. Paul turned to the commander, Lysias.
11: Sir, may I have a word with you?
0: Lysias was startled. He stared at the bloodied, bruised apostle.
7: So, you speak Greek?
11: Yes, sir.
7: Then you aren't the Egyptian who led a rebellion a few years ago and took 4,000 members of the assassins with him into the desert?
11: No, of course not. I'm a Jew from Tarsus in Cilicia, which, as you know, is no small town.
7: True. But why are these Jews so angry at you?
11: Perhaps if I can talk to them, they'll quiet down. Oh. May I?
7: All right. You're safe enough up here. Speak to them, if you can.
0: Paul raised his chained hands toward the rioters below. Gradually, they became quieter.
11: Brothers and fathers, listen to me as I offer my defense.
12: Listen, he's speaking in Hebrew.
13: You mean he's a Jew?
11: Yes. Yes, I am a Jew, born in Tarsus, a city in Cilicia. But I was educated right here in Jerusalem under Gamaliel.
14: Under Gamaliel?
15: This man is a rabbi.
11: At his feet, I learned to follow our Jewish laws and customs very carefully. I became very anxious to honor God in everything I did, just as you've tried to do today. And I persecuted the Christians, hounding them to death, binding and delivering both men and women to prison. The high priest or any member of the council can testify that this is so. For I asked them for letters to the Jewish leaders in Damascus with instructions to let me bring any Christians I found to Jerusalem.
0: Paul told how he had persecuted the early Christians. He told how he met Jesus in a blinding light on the Damascus road and how he received his sight at the hand of Ananias. The listeners were enthralled by the story as Paul told of returning to Jerusalem and his desire to stay there.
11: But God said to me, "Leave Jerusalem, for I will send you far away to the Gentiles."
0: At the word Gentiles, the mob went wild again, yelling, throwing their coats into the air, scraping hands full of dust from the courtyard and throwing it at Paul and the soldiers. The Jews would not listen to any word about a Messiah for the Gentiles. Commander Lysias was terrified by the anger of the mob of thousands before him. He turned to his soldiers.
7: Take him inside. Quick! Well, we can't find anything out from the mob. But we must act quickly to settle this matter. Captain!
16: Yes, sir.
7: Take this prisoner and lash him with a whip. We'll find out by the whip what this man is guilty of and get to the bottom of this.
16: Yes, sir. Come along.
0: Several soldiers hustled Paul to the guardroom. They tore off his clothes and bared his back.
2: Look at these scars. He's been whipped before. He must be a criminal. Tie him tightly to the post. Guard, get your heaviest whip.
0: A strong man grasped a heavy whip with many thongs tipped with sharp metal and dipped in vinegar. Such a whip could tear strips of flesh of a man's back and leave him crippled.
2: All right.
11: Is it legal for you to whip a Roman citizen who hasn't even been tried?
2: Hold it. Don't hurt him. I must see the commander first.
0: The captain rushed to the commander, who was in another room.
13: Yes, Captain, what is it?
2: Commander, what are you doing? The prisoner says he's a Roman citizen.
13: What?
2: Come along and find out for yourself. We could be in serious trouble.
7: If he's lying, he'll be executed. No one would take such a risk to avoid a whipping.
2: There he is. Still tied up. Ask him for yourself, sir.
7: Tell me, Paul of Tarsus, are you a Roman citizen, as you say?
11: Yes, I certainly am.
7: Quick, untie him and give him his clothes. Just keep the chains on him. Paul, I am a Roman citizen also, and it cost me plenty.
11: But I am a citizen by birth.
7: Please accept my apology for this horrible mistake. You won't report it to Rome, will you?
11: No, of course not. You actually saved my life from the mob.
7: Apparently the Jews have something serious against you. Will you appear in the council tomorrow? I will have a strong force of soldiers with me to protect you.
11: Yes. Yes, I want to appear before them.
0: The next day, the commander escorted Paul to the Jewish council. Here the nation's leading priests sat in judgment. Some were Pharisees and some were Sadducees, the two leading groups of priests. The high priest was a Sadducee by the name of Ananias ben Nebadeus, a cruel man who would stoop to almost anything to get his way. A crowd filled the room, doorways and even the streets outside. A large group of soldiers with drawn swords stood near Paul.
17: Saul of Tarsus, you are accused of sedition among the Jews. What is your defense, if any?
11: Brothers, I have always lived before God in all good conscience.
17: Don't let him speak like that to me. Slap him on the mouth!
11: God shall slap you, you whitewashed wall. What kind of judge are you to break the law yourself by ordering me struck like that?
2: True! The man speaks the truth!
18: Yeah, don't talk like that.
19: That's God's high priest!
20: That's no way to talk to him.
11: I didn't realize he was the high priest, brothers. For the scriptures say, never speak evil of any of your rulers.
0: Paul looked around carefully. He saw that the Pharisees were disgusted with the unlawful action of the high priest. He saw that the two groups, Sadducees and Pharisees, were at odds with each other. He also knew that the Pharisees believed in the resurrection and angels, while the Sadducees didn't.
11: Brothers, I am a Pharisee, as were all my ancestors. And I'm being tried here today because I believe in the resurrection of the dead.
0: Paul's words had inflamed the Sadducees with hatred and confusion. But the Pharisees jumped up in Paul's defense.
21: We see nothing wrong with this man.
22: He is a Pharisee and keeps the law.
23: He believes in the scriptures.
24: Perhaps a spirit or angel spoke to him on the Damascus Road.
22: There are no such things as angels.
25: Away with him!
26: He's a blasphemer!
0: Everyone was on his feet, crowding Paul, shouting and yelling at each other. The Sadducees tried to hit Paul, while the Pharisees tried to protect him.
27: Soldiers, take Paul away to the armory. They'll tear him apart if we don't. Hurry! Beat the mob back!
0: The Roman soldiers again rescued Paul from the mob and took him to the safety of the Antonia Fortress. Lysias, not knowing what to do with Paul, kept him in light chains but gave him the comforts of a Roman citizen. That night, Paul felt very discouraged. He was covered with bruises and wounds. His hope of bringing the news of the Messiah to the Jews seemed shattered. But as he prayed, the Lord Jesus stood beside the apostle and said,
28: "Don't worry, Paul. Just as you have told the people about me here in Jerusalem, so you must also in Rome."
0: Paul was comforted and encouraged. He rested in the promise of the Lord and soon was asleep. The next morning, 40 Jewish zealots met together. Each carried a sharp knife and a great anger against Paul.
1: I swear before God that I will not eat or drink anything until I kill Paul of Tarsus.
3: I too.
4: Come
1: near. Away with him.
5: I swear also.
18: We will not eat or drink anything until our daggers find Paul's heart.
19: You know, I really like this part of our program.
20: Me too, because this is when we have the opportunity to tell about the special things we have for you, like Adventures in the Holy Bible Club.
19: Right. You see, the adventures are a set of awesome stories written especially for anyone who's 9 years or older. 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
19: Oh, I know. 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
19: They're exciting.
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20: But right now, let's get back to our story, Paul, a prisoner.
0: Forty assassins met and swore that they would not eat or drink until they had killed Paul. Next, they went to the chief priests to get their cooperation.
1: Sirs, we need you to ask the commander to bring Paul back to the council again. Pretend you want to ask a few more questions. We will kill him on the way.
23: But there will be many soldiers.
1: We will sacrifice our lives to slay Paul. The soldiers cannot stop all of us.
25: Very well, we'll ask him. All of you zealots can be proud of what you are doing for Israel. You will be rewarded.
1: You can be sure that Paul will be a dead man very soon.
0: But a young lad overheard some of the conversation of the assassins. This lad was Paul's nephew, the son of his sister.
29: Yes, lad, what is it?
30: Please, sir, I must speak to Paul of Tarsus.
29: You can't.
30: He's my uncle.
29: Very well. Come along this way. I'll be nearby, so don't you try anything.
30: Uncle Paul.
31: Why, Joseph. Oh, praise God, it's you.
30: I've come.
31: I didn't even know you were in Jerusalem. How's your mother?
30: Everyone is fine. Listen, Uncle. I overheard some assassins plot with the high priest to kill you. The council leaders are going to ask the commander to bring you over for another hearing. But on the way, the assassins, over 40 of them, will jump you and kill you.
31: It's that bad, huh?
30: They bound themselves under a curse to neither eat nor drink until you are dead.
31: Thank you, Joseph, for telling me this. I hope your father is no longer angry at me for becoming a follower of the way.
30: You're still a part of the family.
31: Officer.
29: Yes?
31: Take this boy to Commander Lysias. He has something very important to tell him.
29: All right. Come, lad. Follow me. Lysias, sir.
7: Yes, Centurion. What is it?
29: The prisoner Paul asked me to bring this lad to you. He has something to tell you.
7: Well, lad, what do you have to report?
30: I overheard some Jews talking.
7: Yes?
1: Go on.
30: And they plan to ask you to bring Paul down to the council tomorrow for more questioning. But it's a trick. More than 40 men will be waiting to ambush Paul. To kill him, they've taken a vow not to eat or drink until Paul is dead.
1: I see. All right, lad. Thank you for reporting this to me. You may go now. Be sure you don't tell anyone that you have given me this information.
30: Yes, sir.
7: Centurion.
29: Yes, sir?
1: We aren't taking any chances with Paul. We must get him out of the city, soon. Take another centurion and prepare infantry and cavalrymen. And mounts for Paul. Be prepared to travel tonight.
29: Yes, sir. Right away, sir.
3: At 9 o'clock that night, heavily armed guards escorted Paul out of the fortress to the waiting troops. There were 200 foot soldiers to march in front, behind, and around Paul. There were also 200 spearmen with razor-sharp lances. Paul was led to the middle of the cavalry of 70 horsemen and seated upon a strong mount.
31: All this for me?
2: Well, we'll need every one of these men and more if the assassins catch wind of our departure and start a riot.
31: Well, where are we going?
2: You'll know soon enough. Yeah, forward on the double.
3: The troops marched hard and reached the town of Antipatris by morning. The foot soldiers turned back to Jerusalem, 27 miles away. Paul and the cavalry continued to Caesarea, another 30 miles to the northwest. Caesarea was the headquarters for the Roman governor of Palestine. It was a new city by the sea, built of white stone, with a large amphitheater and many other buildings. The governor of Caesarea was Felix, a Roman ruler with a bad reputation. He had risen to power through the use of brutality and force. A fellow Roman described him as having the power of a king with the mind of a slave. It was before this man that the Apostle Paul was taken by the captain.
4: Yes, Captain, what do you have for me?
2: A prisoner sent from Claudius Lysias.
4: Bring him closer. What's the charge?
2: Here you are, sir. This letter from Lysias will tell you.
4: My scribe will read it for me.
5: From Claudius Lysias to His Excellency Governor Felix, greetings. This man was seized by the Jews, and they were killing him when I sent the soldiers to rescue him, for I learned that he was a Roman citizen. Then I took him to their council to try to find out what he had done. I soon discovered it was something about their Jewish beliefs, certainly nothing worthy of imprisonment or death. But when I was informed of a plot to kill him, I decided to send him to you and will tell his accusers to bring their charges before you.
4: Is that it?
5: Yes, Your Excellency.
4: Where are you from?
31: From Cilicia, Your Excellency.
4: I will hear your case fully when your accusers arrive. In the meantime, you'll be kept in prison at King Herod's palace.
3: 5 days later, Ananias, the high priest, arrived with some of the Jewish leaders and the lawyer named Tertullus. Their purpose was to accuse Paul before the governor, Felix. The court was called to order by Felix.
4: Tertullus, you may come forward and lay your charges against this man.
6: Your Excellency, you have given quietness and peace to us Jews and have greatly reduced the discrimination against us. And for this, we are very, very grateful
4: yes,
6: to you.
4: Yes, yes, go on.
6: Lest I bore you, kindly give me your attention for only a moment as I briefly outline our case against this man. For we have found him to be a troublemaker, a man who is constantly inciting the Jews throughout the entire world to riots and rebellions against the Roman government. He is a ringleader of the sect known as Nazarenes. Moreover, he was trying to defile the temple when we arrested him. We would have given him what he justly deserves, but Lysias came and took him violently away from us, demanding that he be tried by Roman law. You can find out the truth of our accusations by examining him yourself.
8: It's the truth. Yes, everything he says is true.
4: We'll see. We'll see. Paul, it's your turn. Give us your story.
31: I know, sir, that you've been a judge of Jewish affairs for many years, and this gives me confidence as I make my defense. You will discover that I never incited any riot in any synagogue or on the streets of any city. These men can't prove any of the things they say.
9: He is a liar!
10: We can prove
4: it! Quiet! Quiet! Go on, Paul.
31: One thing I do confess. I believe in the way of salvation. I believe that there will be a resurrection of both the righteous and the ungodly. Because of this, I try with all my strength to maintain a clear conscience before God and man.
3: Paul continued his defense, pointing out that he had come to Jerusalem to fulfill a vow according to the Jewish law. Felix knew that Paul was innocent, but he didn't want to upset the Jews by letting him go. Nor could he easily condemn Paul, who was a Roman citizen.
4: I do not have enough evidence to decide this case, gentlemen. I'll have to wait for Commander Lysias to come here and give his story. In the meantime, Paul will be kept in prison here.
3: Felix kept Paul in the prison of Herod's palace. But Paul was treated well and allowed to have his friends visit him and bring him gifts. From his prison room, he sent letters to many of the churches. He trained Christian leaders, and he witnessed to the power and love of Jesus Christ even in prison. One day, Governor Felix called for Paul to come and tell his story to Drusilla, his wife. Paul did not hold anything back, even though the royal couple lived wicked lives. He told them about God's righteousness, his justice, and the coming judgment. Felix was terrified at this.
4: Go away for now. When I have a more convenient time, I'll call for you again.
3: Felix called for Paul several times over the next 2 years, hoping to secure a bribe from him to let him go. But Paul wouldn't stoop to that. Also, the troubles between the Romans and the Jews kept increasing in Caesarea, and Felix wanted to gain favor with the Jews. So he kept Paul in custody, chained to a soldier wherever he went. But in the end, it was Felix who had to leave Caesarea, removed from his position by Rome. The new governor was Porcius Festus. Immediately, the Jewish leaders pressured him to bring Paul to their council for trial. They planned to ambush him before he got to Jerusalem and kill him. But Festus did not agree to the plan.
2: Gentlemen, Paul is at Caesarea, and I myself will be returning there soon. Why don't you send your leaders with me for a trial?
11: We want to try him here before our council.
2: You must come to Caesarea. There's no other way.
11: We can't.
3: About 10 days later, Festus opened Paul's trial in Caesarea. The Jewish leaders hurled the same accusations against him as before.
12: He is guilty of treason.
13: He's desecrated our temple.
14: He should be stoned to death.
11: He leads a rebellion against Rome and our religion.
15: Sir, I am not guilty. I have not opposed the Jewish laws or desecrated the temple or rebelled against the Roman government.
2: Well then, are you willing to go to Jerusalem and stand trial before me?
3: Paul knew the great danger of returning to Jerusalem. He was also very tired of being a prisoner for 2 years.
15: No, I will not return. You know very well I'm not guilty. If I've done something worthy of death, I don't refuse to die. But if I'm innocent, neither you nor anyone else has a right to turn me over to these men to kill me. I appeal to Caesar. I demand my privilege of a hearing before the emperor himself.
2: Very well. You have appealed to Caesar, and to Caesar you shall go.
3: It would take several months before Paul could leave, but he knew he would soon be on the way to Rome and stand before the emperor himself. The emperor was the wicked Nero, feared by his subjects throughout the Roman Empire.
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2: Welcome to Science, Scripture, and Salvation, a radio ministry of the Institute for Creation Research. In this program, we want to encourage you in your Christian faith by showing how scientific evidence supports the Bible, particularly the Genesis account. The book of Genesis lays the foundation for all matters addressed in the rest of the Bible: the nature of God, His sovereignty in creation, man's purpose, sin, marriage, family, and why we need a Savior are all introduced and explained in Genesis. When we see that the first and most foundational book of the Bible can be trusted in all matters, including science, it builds confidence in the rest of the inspired Word all the way to Revelation. On today's show, we'll hear from Dr. Jake Hebert, physicist and research associate with the Institute for Creation Research. Here's Dr. Hebert.
3: In this episode of Science, Scripture, and Salvation, we're talking about the scientific method. There is a great deal of confusion out there regarding what really is and is not science. And this is especially true in the origins debate. Now, we are constantly being bombarded with claims about the past, many of them quite fantastic, that are touted as scientific, but is this really the case? And understanding the scientific method can help us to get a better feel for what really is and is not science. Now, unfortunately, science teachers often give short shrift to this topic. Now, I used to teach introductory physics classes, and I know this is true from personal experience. Usually, the scientific method is one of the very first things you cover during the semester before going on to the quote-unquote real science and the calculations. And usually that early in the semester, students are still changing their schedules. So if they miss this part, it's not that big a deal, right? As long as they learn how to do the calculations, it's all good, right? Well, the truth is we really ought to spend more time on this, because if the average person had a better grasp of the scientific method, I think a lot of the wrong ideas that are being touted as being scientific, especially evolutionary ideas, would be exposed a lot more quickly. So in a nutshell, the scientific method is a way of studying the natural world. Basically, you get an idea, a hypothesis about how you think things may work, and then you test it. For instance, you may have a hypothesis that playing an AM radio in a greenhouse is good for plants. And then what you do is you say, okay, well, if that's true, let's draw some logical conclusions. Perhaps you would expect plants in a greenhouse to grow faster and bigger if you're playing AM radio for them. And so what you do is you test the consequences of that hypothesis. You play the AM radio in the greenhouse. You see if there's a difference. You look and see if what you predicted is shown to be true or false. And if it's not true, if you don't see that the plants are growing faster or bigger, well, then you either have to modify your hypothesis or abandon it. So in a way, this is an iterative process. You try to eliminate incorrect answers to the question so that you can hopefully arrive at the correct answer. Now, of course, this is the basic idea, and scientists don't necessarily do this in a robotic manner, but this is the general idea of how this is supposed to work. In order to test whether your hypothesis is correct or not, you have to be able to make observations and see whether what you observe agrees with your hypothesis. Now, that may seem like an obvious point, but it's one that is often forgotten, especially in this origins debate. So remember this saying, no observations, no science. Okay, let me repeat that. No observations, no science. So how does this apply to the creation-evolution controversy? Well, it's important to realize that when we're using the scientific method, we're making observations in the present. When we're discussing the origins debate, we're talking about the past. We have no way of directly observing the past. We can't build a time machine, go back in time, and see what happened. When we study fossils, for instance, we're studying them in the present. Yes, they were formed in the past, but they exist in the present, and we are studying them in the present. So for this reason, the origins debate is kind of more a debate about history than it is about science. Now, that doesn't mean that science can't help shed light on these subjects. We can use science in the same way that crime scene investigators use it. For instance, police investigators will often, when they're examining a crash scene, they may use physics principles like conservation of linear momentum to try to figure out what happened. They may use DNA evidence to convict or exonerate a criminal suspect. So we can see whether the evidence is consistent with a particular claim about origins. So even though this is not science in the same way that physics or chemistry is, these scientific methodologies can often be applied. But understand that whenever we do this, we are making assumptions. And that's the problem. Because we're making assumptions about the past, there's a lot more opportunity for bias and unspoken assumptions to come into the analysis. And so that's something you have to keep in mind when you're discussing this origins debate. And we'll talk a little bit more about this in the next segment.
4: 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There you'll find a number of videos on a variety of topics that all point to the Lord Jesus Christ as our Creator, Savior, and coming King. Join our scientists as they delve into the evidence that affirms the biblical account from the very first verse. That's www.youtube.com/ICROrg. 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
2: 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Here's Dr. Hebert.
3: In this segment, we are still discussing the scientific method, and let me give you an example of how you can test whether the evidence is consistent with a particular claim about origins. For instance, evolutionists claim that the human race is millions of years old. Yet we know, based on observations in the present, that mistakes, mutations in our genetic code, are accumulating so rapidly that if the human race really were as ancient as claimed by evolutionists, we really should all be dead by now, given the rate at which these mistakes or mutations are accumulating in our DNA. But even here, we're making assumptions. Does this argument prove, in the strict sense, that the human race is young? Well, not really, because evolutionists could claim that maybe for some reason there were fewer mistakes accumulating in our DNA in the past than they are now. Maybe the mutation rate in the past was much slower than it is now. But for some reason, the rate sped up to what we're observing today. Now, that sounds a little far-fetched. I don't think that's convincing, but they would try to make that argument. So you need to understand that basically we have these two kinds of science, operational and historical science. The claims of historical science are not as well established as the claims from the operational sciences. When we talk about the operational sciences, we're talking about things like physics and chemistry. And when we're talking about historical science, we're talking about things like historical geology. You will often hear evolutionists make the claim that evolution is as well proved as gravity. Well, that is nothing but sheer propaganda. Think back to your high school and college chemistry or physics classes. Usually, you would do at least one lab experiment per week where you did experiments, and hopefully, you know, if you didn't mess up too badly in the lab, you were able to show over and over again that the claims in your textbook were correct. You were able to show yourself that. Now, let's think about biology class. How many experiments did you do in biology class in high school or college showing that simpler forms of life can evolve or morph into more complicated forms of life? Well, the answer is zero. You never did that experiment. I guarantee you that if evolutionists actually had an experiment that showed you that, it would be mandatory in all high school and college biology classes, because they want very, very badly to believe that evolution is true, and they want very badly to convince you that it's true too. So the fact that you never did that experiment in high school or college shows you that this claim they're making is not on the same level that the claims we have in physics and chemistry. So that's one of the things at ICR that we try to drive home for people. Most people don't realize that these claims about the past involve assumptions. Now, we creation scientists make assumptions too, okay? We all have a worldview. Creation scientists have a worldview. We have a bias, and so do secular or evolutionary scientists. You have to interpret the data. And to be honest, at ICR, we get a little bit frustrated sometimes when so many Christians either fail to see or refuse to see that this is true. There are many Christians out there who think that we just have to accept the claims that evolutionists are making about the past, even when those claims are completely ridiculous and they contradict Scripture. No, we don't have to accept those claims at face value. Now, we were talking about how an understanding of the scientific method can help us to discern whether a claim is truly scientific or not. And let's look at some simple examples. For instance, you will hear secular scientists claim that there are other universes out there, that there's a multiverse. Now, is that a scientific claim? Absolutely not. How on earth could you hope to show that that claim is false? Remember, in order to do science, you have to make observations. Now, what would you have to do in order to observe other universes? Well, somehow you would have to step outside of our universe. Well, obviously, we can't do that. So this claim that there are other universes is not a scientific claim. Likewise, you will often hear secular scientists, particularly secular cosmologists, claim that universes can pop into existence. And that's basically what Lawrence Krauss, he's a really militant anti-theist, he's a Big Bang proponent and a theoretical physicist, that's what he tried to claim in his 2012 book, A Universe from Nothing. He was trying to argue that a universe can come into existence apart from a creator. Now, when you hear them making these claims, they will often sound kind of scientific because they use scientific lingo. You will often hear them talk about quantum mechanics when they are making these claims, and that's a legitimate branch of physics. And they often have lots of mathematics. But that doesn't mean it's science, for the simple reason that no one has ever observed a universe popping into existence. Likewise, what about the claim that the first single-celled organism evolved from a primordial chemical soup? That's not a scientific claim either. No one's ever seen this happen. No one even knows how it could have happened, even in theory. And you will notice that the evolutionists sort of hand wave on this part. They will say, well, somehow this happened. And they use, as our colleague Randy Galusa says here at ICR, they use magical words to kind of make you think they know how it happened when they really don't.
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0: That night, they bombed our neighbor's house, and it was so scary for me. I feel like, oh, I will die soon. So I was crying a lot. I said, God, if you are exist, please, I want to know you. I want to call your name. I want you to save me.
1: Cast yourself in. Juman was once married to a member of Hamas inside Gaza. And one terrifying night in Gaza, with bombs raining down around her home, Jesus found Juman through a dream.
0: I saw myself with my mom sitting in a balcony, and the moon was so big and come closer to us. And my mom asked me to look at the moon, and I saw Jesus' face coming out the moon. And he said, I'm the God Jesus. You are my daughter. Don't be afraid. But when I heard the name, I feel like it's a beautiful name, and he's a beautiful God. I feel peace inside my heart. And for the first time, I feel like someone loves me.
1: 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Join him. 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

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Now, automakers want to eliminate AM radio.